The sanctions were biting. The disinvestments from the banks and big corporations was biting. And the pressure from some of its allies was also intensified. And so it wasn't like there was a change of heart that, no, we got to change our ways. They were brought to the brink and they had no option. So they decided,

No, I would not do that. It's not a useful tool for me. AI is not good with humor, for one thing. I've seen parody songs written by AI, and they are about on the level of

That's the Toronto artist Amelia Maxwell with a song called Julie here on Q. You know when you watch a movie or maybe you hear a song and you immediately know who made it? Because that artist just has this undeniable signature style that they put into all of their work. Well, that's how I feel about the director Clement Virgo. I would know a Clement Virgo film from a mile away. I'm talking about films like Rude, Lie With Me, and his last one, Brother, which won 12 Canadian Screen Awards. Clement's also directed some major TV series like The Wire and Billions and The L Word. And you might have also watched the miniseries The Book of Negroes on CBC. And now, for his latest film, he's turned the true story of a teenage girl who escapes the antebellum South for Canada into a dark and timeless fairy tale. The film, it's called Steal Away, and it's based on a historical nonfiction book by Canadian author Carolyn Smarts Frost. But for this retelling, Clement Virgo leans into Afrofuturism, which is a blend of science fiction and history and fantasy rooted in Black culture and aesthetics. The movie is set in an unclear time period and focuses on the intense relationship between a sheltered white teenage girl named Fanny and a young Black refugee named Cecile, who's taken in by

The Saudis invaded Yemen in 2015 to try and dislodge the Houthis after they overthrew the government effectively and seized control of part of the country. And we've seen tensions rising in recent weeks. There's been talk of possible renewed military confrontation between the two of them. So it's not just the sort of bigger US-Iran story. It's also connected to this long-running battle.

0: Here's a look at the forecast for Ottawa. Tonight, clear skies. The low will drop to 14 degrees. Tomorrow, there is lots of sun in the forecast. High of 27 degrees. Humidex making that feel like 32. And an overnight low tomorrow of 13. Looking ahead to this weekend, Saturday, once again, lots of sun. High of 29 degrees. And finally, on Sunday, a mix of sun and cloud. There is a 40% chance of showers and a high of 26 degrees.
1: Feel that? That's the thrill of the Northern Super League. And it's back on CBC Gem, with six fierce clubs battling all season long for glory. From coast to coast, Canada's first professional women's soccer league is bringing the heat. 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

strips out all of the safety guardrails and all of the things that protect us from bad things happening or having negative interactions. And they wanted to see essentially what's the worst the model can do. And that's actually a pretty standard thing to do. They actually had these models do a test. The models realized, you know, just from understanding the test, that the content of it was hosted on Hugging Face.

0: need a prescription from a dermatologist to attain it. When is that an option and when is it most useful?
1: Typically, if you have failed on the other treatments, so a topical treatment and tetracyclines or other antibiotics, or if you have severe acne with cysts in the skin. And the tendency in most countries is that you move more quickly to isotretinoin, also because we want to avoid using

0: found over the time that you've been doing this catalogue?
1: So the number has built up steadily. The first RNA virus was the yellow fever virus that was discovered in humans in 1901. It accelerated in the 1960s, and it's continued at more or less the same rate since then.
0: Why was there an acceleration in the 60s?
1: There was an American fund

That was the health report from Australia's Radio National. After the news, it's ideas. I'm Saroja Coelho, and this is CBC Radio 1.

0: Good morning. I'm Hallie Cottenham. You're listening to Audible Morning. It's Friday, July 24th. Mainly clear and 13 degrees right now in Ottawa. Winds from the southwest, 8 kilometers per hour. Increasing clouds early this morning. The high 27 degrees today. Humidex will make it feel like 32 at times. Keep in mind the UV index high today at 6. Clear tonight, the low 13. Your weekend weather forecast. Tomorrow, sunny. The high 28. The humidex 33. The UV index very high. And for Sunday, a mix of sun and cloud. 40% chance of showers and the high 26. David Giroux joining me now from the CBC Ottawa Newsroom. Good morning, David.
1: Good morning, Hallie. Well, it's deadline day for public servants who want to apply for the early retirement incentive. 68,000 people were eligible, and the government has reported that more than 9,000 applications have been received so far. Beth Newcomb has taken early retirement from Immigration, Refugees and Citizenship Canada and submitted her departure date this week. She's also a union steward and says while she was fortunate to take advantage of avoiding the penalty on pension payments, others have to weigh their obligations.
2: Cost of living is very high. I think that's a huge consideration for a lot of people. People with children still in school, going to university, having to support kids in university, that type of thing. And also just household expenses, your debt, your level of debt, mortgages, things like that. Those things aren't getting cheaper. So, yeah, it's a huge consideration for a lot of people.
1: The Office of the Treasury Board President says early retirement is part of the effort to manage workforce reduction with fairness and compassion. The final number of applications is expected to be released next week. This morning marks a sad anniversary in recent Ottawa history. 10 years ago, on July 24, 2016, a Somali-Canadian man named Abdi Rahman Abdi was violently arrested by Ottawa police outside his apartment in Hindenburg. Abdi's mental health had unraveled in the months leading up to that, although officers didn't know that at the time. He fled police after they responded to reports that Abdi had assaulted people in the neighborhood. One of the officers punched Abdi in the head more than once, and the next day, Abdi was pronounced dead, sparking outrage and calls for police reform. Lawrence Greenspan is the lawyer who represented Abdi's family during a coroner's inquest 2 years ago. He says he's dismayed to see that a decade after Abdi's death, Black Ottawans continue to be disproportionately on the receiving end of force from officers.
3: Dealing with the racial basis of the inquest, the police's own statistics demonstrate that is still a very serious problem.
1: A community panel that has been reviewing use of force cases for systemic issues is expected to unveil its first findings this fall. The police force also told the inquest that it was working on a specialized mental health and de-escalation training program for officers.

An Akwesasne woman has pleaded guilty for her role in a smuggling operation that led to the death of a Romanian family and a boat operator. 53-year-old Stephanie Square pleaded guilty in U.S. federal court after being extradited from Canada. According to the United States Department of Justice, Square was the U.S.-based leader of a human smuggling network in Akwesasne. Court documents show that in March 2023, Square was contacted by a Canadian smuggler

0: Some people in the Ottawa area are wondering why they got a tornado alert on their phones this week, despite living nowhere near where it may have struck. That tornado likely hit Harrington, Quebec on Tuesday, but people as far away as 150 kilometers in Armpryor got notifications. By that time, in parts of the region, the thunderstorms had already passed and the skies were clearing. Environment and Climate Change Canada says they're working on a more refined alert system for people, but wouldn't say when that will roll out. The agency also says people should remember that getting a warning to your phone now is still better than decades ago when you wouldn't get anything at all. And Hallie, the Ottawa Public Library says its Nepean Centrepoint branch will reopen next Thursday. It's been closed for weeks due to flooding from the Canada Day storm. When it does reopen, however, the lower level will remain closed until November when repairs continue. The Carlington branch was also damaged by the storm, but it's staying closed for now. It's expected to announce a reopening date sometime in August. And I'll have more news in about half an hour.
1: That's good news for folks that need to head in there with
0: Yes, nice that they could get that sorted out quickly, because it seems that, you know, the water's caused a significant amount of damage there.
1: Quickly, 3 weeks. Okay. I'm not quite sure how much impact there was on the books, but obviously there was.
0: Exactly. And well, enough for them to close. And you know, that stuff can start getting moldy and whatever once the water washes through it. I covered the floods years ago in Manitoba back in the late 90s when it came all the way up from the U.S. and just covered the province. And that's it. Once the water gets into that dirty water, gets into your stuff, you just got to throw it all away. There's no salvaging it.
1: Thank you very much, David.
0: You bet.
1: Joining us now to tell us what's coming up on World Report, John Northcott. Hi, John.
2: Good morning, Hallie. How are you doing?
1: I'm good. How are you?
2: Good. Busy, as always, here at the Small But Mighty World Report team. A lot going on today around the world, no question about that. Wildfires in Europe. 10,000 people have had to evacuate west of Madrid, the Spanish capital, and Cap Ferrat, beautiful French resort area that would normally be filling up with vacationers, especially as they approach the long August holiday. People being asked and told and ordered to evacuate from their various European countries, turning to the EU for funding to help with all of this. It has been a month since the devastating earthquake in Venezuela. Our Jorge Barrera will look back on that, as they are still, of course, dealing with the effects, and still many people missing in that disaster. We are also going to see the opening of the Gordie Howe Bridge today. There will be a ceremony. It opens to traffic on Monday, but the dignitaries will be there. However, I think it's fair to say it will be a muted ceremony because of the back and forth over who pays for what and when. The Americans won't be there either. It'll be a one-sided opening ceremony, but we'll have the look ahead to that today.
1: I guess we disinvited them.
2: Well, I think they were uninvited, yes. Okay. Yes.
1: Or send back half the sandwiches.
2: Exactly. Or no RSVPs allowed.
1: Thank you very much for this, John.
2: Cheers, Hallie.
1: Time now for the Business Digest with Megan Reed.
3: Brent crude, the international benchmark, went up 6% yesterday, surpassing the $100 US a barrel mark in early trading. West Texas Intermediate, the North American benchmark, closed at around $92 US a barrel after investors were rattled by repeated threats to oil shipments in the Red Sea by Houthi rebels, marking the first ship attacks beyond the Strait of Hormuz since the start of the war in Iran. Martin Peltier, a portfolio manager at Trivest Wealth Council in Calgary, says that the bump in oil is a double-edged sword for Canadians.
4: These commodities are priced in U.S. dollars. So if you have a $100 oil price, it's in U.S. dollars, and it's U.S. dollars up 10% against your currency, then it's that much more expensive. And that's something that I think we really need to keep a closer eye on. For Canada, the fortune, the benefit is that, you know, oil companies get paid in U.S. dollars. So that's a natural hedge for their financials and their overall well-being. However, for Canadians, a lower Canadian dollar is not a good scenario, because now all of a sudden our food costs and their things go higher.
3: North American stock markets also had a bit of a rough ride in the last session, with the TSX, the Dow, the S&P 500, and the NASDAQ all closing in negative territory. Speaking of negative, Alphabet had a no-good, very bad Thursday. In addition to seeing its share price fall more than 6%, the search giant got its hand slapped hard. It was fined $1.4 billion Canadian for flouting European Union rules aimed at reining in the reach of big tech, after it was found to be favoring its own apps and services

0: ahead of rivals. It's the first major action against Alphabet under the EU's Digital Markets Act. The commission says Google, quote, broke digital and antitrust regulations by using its search engine to push customers towards its own services, unquote. Alphabet now has 60 days to change things up or challenge the decision by taking the commission to court. And finally, keeping with tech, the Lite flip phone just launched, joining a growing field of so-called dumb devices. For $300, it acts as a traditional phone, can send and receive text messages, has GPS, an alarm clock, and a calendar. In addition, it's sold at a fraction of the price of a smartphone. For those not familiar, dumb phones are seen as the antithesis of smart devices, the major attraction being it can't connect to the internet, cutting screen time and increasing security. We're talking no apps, no doom scrolling, no notifications, and no more hours wasted looking at your phone instead of living your life. Shruti Shekhar is the editor-in-chief of Android Central, an online tech publication.
1: It's 100% a better way for teenagers to still feel connected and still have that option of like talking on the phone with their friends and texting their friends, but also staying connected with their parents. But it is so much safer because they're less influenced, they're less doom scrolling, there's less screen time. It's just way better, but I think it's not limited to teenagers. I mean, like, I know a lot of adults that are like, I want to go back to the days where I didn't have a smartphone.
0: I remember those days. Shruti believes the concept of digital detoxing coupled with increased privacy is going to push dumb phones to the next level. For CBC Radio, I'm Megan Reed.
2: And for more business news, you can check out our website at cbc.ca/business. It's 19 minutes before 6 o'clock. Well, early estimates suggest this is the worst wildfire season the province of Ontario has ever recorded. There are 179 active fires, 32 of which are deemed not under control. The fires have forced more than 1,800 people from their homes, and 12 of the 13 communities evacuated so far have been First Nations. And now some First Nations leaders are calling for a public inquiry. As the climate continues to change, should we expect wildfires to just keep on getting worse every summer? How do we adapt? The CBC's Stu Mills covers climate and environmental stories, and he's been looking into that question. He joined me yesterday on the show.
3: Morning, Al.
2: So just how bad is this season?
3: I think any way you might measure it, pretty bad. More than 7,250 square kilometers of forests have burned so far. Zev Gedeloff is a professor at the University of Guelph in the Department of Geography, and there he runs a climate and ecosystems research lab. He tells me these terrible wildfires right across the country, they're definitely a product of climate change.
4: We've got fires burning right now from the Atlantic to the Pacific, almost up to the Arctic Ocean, all at the same time. And normally we can move wildfire fighting crews across the country as they're needed. Right now they're needed everywhere all at once. I mean, ideally we would hire and train more wildland firefighters and we'll buy more aerial equipment, but that's hard to do and it costs money. In Ontario, we're already well over our annual budget for wildfire fighting.
3: Halahi makes this interesting point that it's not just very hot days creating a tinderbox. You've got nights that no longer kick the fire into neutral like they used to. They're just not cool nights and not damp enough to slow things down.
2: So, Stu, is this then the new normal? I mean, if it's going to accelerate as climate change accelerates, how do we prepare ourselves as a province?
3: Well, you've got a few different voices on that. Some, you know, calling for just a big upscaling. Ken McMullen, for example, Canadian Association of Fire Chiefs, he's been calling for something like a national ministry of forest fire management for years. Nationalized forest fire response, I think, would be his call. But then you have someone like Jesse Winter, who says we need to think about wildfires totally differently. We got a paradigm shift is what we need. He's a photojournalist, just published this book called Wildfire, Dispatches from a Country Ablaze. And he has said that when he started writing that book, he really thought he was writing a labor rights book about the dangers of the work or how it is we have these workers who are the hottest commodity in the whole country for like 3 months of the year and then massively underemployed for the other nine. And it is partly that book, but honestly, it kind of reads like a World War I story where the grizzled veteran of the platoon is like 25 and everybody else is younger. So there's definitely a labor story there, but it's also about how our attitude to fighting these fires really needs to change.
2: In what way? I mean, what would he think is the right attitude to take towards them?
3: This is a book that tells the story of how climate change, along with decades of poor forest practices, kind of set the table for what he calls mega fires. He recalls a conversation he had with a wildfire crew leader who said to him, look, if like 2017 was the last time you fought a forest fire,

0: you have no idea what crews are up against today. That's just how quickly things have changed. But his point really is that allowing forests to burn, that's got to be natural. We need to accept forest fires.
1: The reason we're seeing the bad outcomes that we have now is because we've spent 100 years trying to prevent wildfire, and you can't. It's not a question of if these forests will burn. It's a question of when and under what conditions. And by obsessively trying to eliminate fire from our landscapes, we've created the conditions that allowed all this fuel to build up, made the forests way more dangerous. And then on top of that, you layer the impacts of climate change, where things dry out and fuels are way more receptive. And suddenly you get these fires that are catastrophic when they don't need to be.
0: One place where they're not calling in firefighting help at the last minute is in Knutsford, BC. There, just south of Kamloops, they're preparing early with kind of a registered charity. It's a group of community volunteers who have banded together to fight wildfires themselves, rather than, as winter has quipped, you know, with a ragtag group of seasonal 20-somethings expected to perform heroics. And that too, Hallie, is happening in places like Nebing, Ontario, and Uppsala as well.
2: Yeah, but I mean, you can't expect local volunteers to be enough to do the job. I mean, we're talking, we have been for all week, about some sort of national response, or at least fine-tuning the provincial response. I mean, yesterday the Prime Minister pointed out that there are some 300 water bombers, helicopters, and other kinds of aircraft supporting the response.
0: Absolutely. Canadian Armed Forces, too, sent out 4 HERCs for these evac flights from Yabmatung First Nation. But there's, in fact, a national plan to go further, and you could say to go higher, Hallie.
2: A lot higher, I think, right?
0: That's right. It's an idea to fight forest fires basically from space. You would launch a satellite capable of gathering infrared images just of Canadian forest fires from 800 kilometers above the earth. So even if there's like intense smoke and the planes are grounded, you would still have an eye in the sky to help ground crews make the difficult decisions about where to take the resources next. And it's equipment that would capture not only the right wavelengths of light to detect early fires, but I think probably more crucially than that, it's equipment that would be flying over Canada at the right time, namely in the late afternoon when the fires are typically at their worst. It's a scheme that's been hatched by the Canadian Space Agency and the Canadian Forest Service, and it's there from his Sault Ste. Marie office that Joshua Johnson leads this wildfire SAT team.
3: So instead of seeing the fires early in the day when they're still waking up from the night before, we're going to be observing them right when they're at that peak intensity in the late afternoon, because that's when the real bad stuff happens, right? Like the real potential for serious fire behavior is in the late afternoon, early evening. We currently don't have any data from that time of day. And when you compare that to the earlier data from other existing satellites, the ones that aren't perfect for the job, we can actually track how the fires are moving with this.
2: And who would have access to these satellite images, too?
0: Forest fire fighting agencies in the country would, but then researchers would have access too. You know, and there are already mathematical models that help us predict where a fire is going to move and, you know, how powerfully, how swiftly it's going to move there. Gabriel Wehner is a Carleton University computer scientist who specializes in all kinds of modeling and simulations. But he pointed out to me, simulations are really only as good as the model that's running them. And he says the best models we have for forest fires were kind of assembled in the 1970s, when the vegetation was 1970s and the forest floor was 1970s and temperature and humidity not at all what we're seeing today. So naturally, he's pretty keen to see what a forest fire satellite could do for his field.
4: So if you have satellite data on demand on real time, you can use the data directly. Yes, it can feed the models to do prediction, but then you can even see what's happening right now. You can track the fire, have a trace of execution, and then you can feed it to models, or you can feed it to an AI, which is going to be even better, because if you have this kind of data, an AI can solve the problem faster and with more precision if you train that model with good data.
0: He's actually starting a new project, a collaborative project that would take this approach even further, huh?
2: And finally, Stu, if there's a through line through all the voices you've introduced us to today, it seems like, you know, this is the new normal, right? Get used to it.
0: Yeah, that's right. It's the idea that was really brought home in a conversation I had with Riley Yesno yesterday. She's a distinguished fellow at the Yellowhead Institute, a PhD candidate at U of T, but also she comes from Yabmatung First Nation, the community 400 clicks north of Thunder Bay that was evacuated earlier this week. But she says people airlifted out of her town and the others in northwestern Ontario, they shouldn't be called evacuees. They should be called climate refugees. Mm. She credits that phrase to Rania El Mugamar, the Sudanese Canadian writer based in Toronto. But Riley says, look, we have to accept the centrality of climate.

0: a change in this story.
1: We know that climate change is exacerbating out of control fire conditions. And as the summers only are meant to get hotter, as we do not tackle climate change properly enough, I think it's really important that we name that factor. And I also think it's important that we see Indigenous people for also the positions that they have been put in. When you say evacuees, it really doesn't emphasize, I think, enough also the fact that these people, many of them now, we know, like Collins and White Sand and Gull Bay, we don't know necessarily if they have homes to return to. And that's the situation that refugees globally also face.
2: It's a lot to think about, Stu. Thank you very much for bringing this story.
0: Thank you, Holly.
2: That's the CBC Stu Mills covering climate and environment stories. Well, it's just 1 week since the new 3-hour version of The Odyssey came roaring into theaters. And if you're already sick of hearing everybody talking about it, buckle up. It's going to be a long summer. The film is ripe for discussion, from the specialized camera equipment to the practical effects to the debate over its faithfulness to the original text. There's also been a lot of discussion about Matt Damon, for his portrayal of Odysseus and for the impressively muscular physique he acquired for the film. Although it turns out those muscles weren't all his, a fact he pointed out in a recent interview. Here's Matt Damon in an interview with Josh Horowitz about The Odyssey.
3: Well, you know, when we did the forced perspective stuff of the Laestrygonians, I don't know if there's been a thing about how we did it, but there were, you know, there were these kind of stuntmen who were all 7 feet, right? And then they got stuntmen who were under 5 feet. And so my double was a woman, a female stunt performer who had the greatest arms I've ever seen. That's so it was almost 100% my arms. That's in the amazing movie, but
4: there are shots that
3: you gotta give it up where it's due.
2: The arms that Matt Damon is referring to in that clip belong to Canadian stunt performer Devon Dalton. She spoke to As It Happens host Neil Cooksall about what it meant to get that shout out from the Hollywood star.
5: No, I mean, obviously it's so awesome. And, you know, I thank him so much for giving a shout out. And I appreciate it so much. And I think any other stunt actor does as well. But no, I was not expecting it. I mean, you know, as stunt performers, we're not always like the highlighted ones. So you never really expect to be in the limelight, if you will. And I'm just so thrilled to see the positive feedback and how much people are loving it, and especially females and young women reaching out to me that just feel inspired.
6: How many people do you think sent you that full clip or some part of that clip?
5: Oh, my goodness. It's endless. I honestly could not count for you. The greatest thing was my friends sent it to me first, and they had commented on it like, that's Devon Dalton. And then from there, I just got all these messages, you know, from people all over the world. It's so cool to shine a light on stunt actors and women and, you know, being a tiny female. It's exciting. I never thought I would be doubling one of Hollywood's leading men, but here I am.
6: Yeah, here you are. And the world knows it. Yeah. What I was asking earlier, you know, about getting that recognition, and even if stunt performers, you know, aren't expecting it, I wonder if you're sensing, or if it's just very specific to the actors, you know, in this case, Matt Damon, that they do give credit, because I mean, many of them don't want to let on that they didn't do every single thing, right?
5: Yeah, it's so true, for sure. I think more and more people are being open to it, which is really exciting. I feel like it's been a long time coming, and I do feel like it really is well-deserved. You know, stunts is such a huge part of filmmaking, and, you know, myself and other performers work so hard. It's like a lifelong journey. You know, you can't just like wake up and be a stunt performer. It takes so much training, so much time, so much dedication outside of just the filming process. So I just think, you know what, it's been long overdue, and I'm super thrilled when actors, you know, do share the process and how many people are involved, because ultimately, you know, the stunt performer and the actor, they're both there to bring that character to life. Mm-hmm. And so they have the same common goal. But yeah, I just think it's really beautiful, and I appreciate Matt so much.
6: He said you got to meet, even hug, yeah?
5: Yes, yeah, I did, which is obviously so cool.

0: I'm an even bigger fan of him now. And it's always really nice when you can see someone on that level who's still like so humble and down to earth and treats everyone so great. Obviously, he's a good role model for other performers and people in the industry.
1: Let's dig in to the stunts in this scene in particular. Matt Damon mentioned it, the Laestrygonians, mythological man-eating giants, the forced perspective. Yeah. What was involved to capture that, to film that?
0: Yeah, so I'm so encourage everyone to go see it. It's still newly released, so many people haven't seen it. And I know there's going to be so much behind the scenes coming out about it. So I won't divulge too much of the secrets, if you will, that shall be revealed. But I can definitely talk about what Matt has already touched base on, which is just that forced perspective we've used, and it's magic, a movie magic trick. What we had is we had hired, obviously, actors and stunt performers of different scales. So the Laestrygonians were all of these stuntmen and performers who are, you know, near 7 feet or 7 feet. So they were giants to me. And then there's tinier performers, which ended up being mostly women, but there were also men as well who were, you know, under 5 feet tall. And like, I'm 4'6". So it just makes it look like we're the size of Odysseus and Odysseus's men. And so it's just really cool.
1: Because Nolan, as they've been talking on this press tour and in the past, he doesn't want to use CGI. He wants to use movie magic to create these
0: scenes. Exactly. And it's such a treat as a performer to be able to do the things, you know, like you want to do this, you want to create it. It's so much fun. Everyone gets to, you know, all these masters at what they do get to come together and make it come to life. And that's, I mean, I love making movies for real. It's an art form, right? So it's just incredible to be able to do that on such a large scale.
1: I think there's a lot that you're teaching many of us about what's happening on set. Even if people did keep in mind that in many cases, female stunt performers, even when there isn't forced perspective, might be doubling for male actors. But just the fact that that you do it in this way, in this forced perspective scene, I think those are things that people don't know that you're doing, right? They think you're jumping off buildings and out of cars, the chase scenes.
0: Yeah, exactly. I mean, there's so many things. We do that sometimes, too. We jump out of buildings and get lit on fire and, you know, but then there's all these other amazing aspects of film and how you create things. So I always encourage people, like, after the movie ends, to make sure that you stay and you watch the credits roll, because you'll just see how many hundreds of people had, like, worked to make that film come to life.
1: So you're in New Zealand, as our listeners heard. Can you tell us what you're working on? Are you on set as we speak?
0: I'm just about to get picked up to go to set in about 5 minutes. I can't say what I'm working on. Obviously, like with any project, it's always very top secret. But yeah, it's really cool to just, you know, be a tiny girl from Canada and be venturing around the world and working on amazing projects. And I'm super happy to represent Canada as well.
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0: 2 minutes before 6 o'clock. I'm Hallie Cottenham in for Rebecca Zambergen for a couple of weeks. It's mainly clear right now in Ottawa, 13 degrees, winds from the southwest 8 kilometers per hour. Increasing clouds this morning, wind southwest 20 becoming light later this morning. The high 27, and at times it'll feel like 32. The UV index high today at 6. Clear tonight, the low 13, and tomorrow sunny. The high 28, and it'll feel like 33. 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
1: Today's deadline day for public servants to apply for the early retirement incentive. 68,000 people were eligible, and the government has reported that more than 9,000 applications have been received so far. The final number of applications is expected to be released next week. Today marks a sad anniversary in recent Ottawa history. 10 years ago, a Somali-Canadian man named Abdi Rahman Abdi

0: damage and reconstruct its democracy at the same time, he says. That's the outstanding task, he says, to give citizens the ability to not only deal with this situation, but also build the country's future prosperity.
1: The U.S. has essentially assumed the status of the imperial power with a protectorate.
0: Former U.S. Ambassador Charles Shapiro says the U.S. will try to shape Venezuela's future.
1: And Venezuela needs to be reconstructed. And if there's a country that needs nation building, I find it unlikely that anybody else is going to get involved in Venezuela except the United States.
0: But for Venezuelans like Ingrid Ochoa,
2: sobreviviendo.
0: Life right now is about survival. Jorge Barrera, CBC News, Mexico City.
3: And that is the latest national and international news from World Report. 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I'm John Northcott. 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
4: Good morning. I'm Hallie Cottenham. You're listening to Ottawa Morning. It's Friday, July 24th. New tariff threats from the U.S.
5: For us, this is business, this is trade, this is economics. We're looking at bottom lines.
4: The Prime Minister says nothing is off the table when it comes to our response. Canadians have questions about the diarrhea-causing cyclospora parasite and how to avoid it. Our house doctor, Raj Bardwash, will have some answers. We'll also hear from an expert in tornado warnings on why it's so hard to predict and when people should get a heads up. And as you've been hearing in the news, it's been a decade since Abdirahman Abdi died following a violent arrest by Ottawa police.
6: The death of Mr. Abdirahman, the killing of Mr. Abdirahman, brought to the forefront that institutions needed to step up. And not only acknowledge it, but recognize that systemic racism exists.
4: We'll check in with an organization still advocating for change. 11 minutes past 6 o'clock, partly cloudy and 13 degrees in Ottawa. Winds from the south, 10 kilometers per hour. Increasing cloudiness this morning, the high 27 degrees today, and at times it'll feel like 32 with the humidity, and the UV index is high today at 6. Clear overnight, the low 13, and your weekend weather forecast. Sunny tomorrow and the high 28. A mix of sun and cloud Sunday and the high 26. David Giroux now from the CBC Ottawa Newsroom.
7: More than 9,000 federal public servants have applied for the government's early retirement incentive program ahead of today's deadline. The final number of applications won't be known until next week. Matthew Cooper will have more on that story for us at the bottom of the clock. And chances are, if you were in parts of eastern Ontario Tuesday afternoon, you likely received an emergency alert about a possible tornado. It told people to take cover if threatening weather approached, but in parts of the region, those thunderstorms had already passed by. Kimberly Molina talked to Environment Canada about what happened there. She'll have an update to my full newscast at 6:30.
4: Okay, thanks very much, David. Gabrielle Houston joining us now in for Doug Hempstead this morning. Gabrielle, welcome.
8: Good morning.
4: Nice
8: thanks
4: to work with
8: me.
4: You. So what can you tell us about the early morning commute?
8: I can tell you that the early bird is definitely getting the worm today, because whether you're coming east, north, west, you're not going to have any troubles on the roads. I'm not seeing anything so far. When I got our coffee this morning, the Tim Hortons woman was telling me that it's slow for a Friday, so maybe that tells you something, right? If you see something that I should know about, though, give us a call or a text. It's 613-288-6900. I'll be back in about 20 minutes, Hallie.
4: Okay, thanks very much, Gabrielle. It is 13 minutes past 6 o'clock. Prime Minister Mark Carney says Canada will, quote, do whatever it takes to defend its economy. And it's promising, and is promising a united approach to the latest tariff threats from Washington. Meanwhile, some premiers are calling for a tougher response as pressure tactics from south of the border seem to be ramping up. The latest move came just yesterday with the U.S. launching a new tariff on Canada, the EU, and several other countries over claims of forced labor. For more, we've reached Jonathan Molloy, a political science professor at Carleton. Welcome to the show. Welcome.
9: Oh, thank you, Gally.
4: It's kind of hard to keep on track of all of the tariff threats, but some new ones just yesterday. A lot of developments. Broad strokes, what do you think Canada's strategy should be in dealing with the U.S. right now?
9: Well, I think the broad strategy has to be to keep focused on the big picture. I mean, the Trump administration keeps throwing all these new tariffs at us, which often threw us off in the past. And I think we're getting a little better at not reacting to them, to try to keep our eye on the big picture and the larger negotiations. But it's really hard. I mean, that's clearly, I think the strategy is to not be thrown off by all these new developments.
4: Some premiers, though, are saying,

0: that Canada shouldn't hold back, that we should be more aggressive? What would a more aggressive response look like?
1: Well, we could do some of the things that we've tried in the past, like counter tariffs, as the Trudeau government did. We could do advertising campaigns, as Ontario did last fall in the U.S. And there's Doug Ford is now talking about things that we should retaliate by cutting back on oil and potash exports. Although the premiers of Alberta and Saskatchewan don't seem so wild about that. So we've got a few options, some of which we tried before, but some of which are quite radical. But we've got a few, but they're not obvious one so we can easily do.
0: And the risk is that it stirs up more pushback from the states. I mean, they're talking about these latest tariffs as in reaction to our decisions that we made in reaction to theirs. You know, it's like a chicken and egg situation here. But what are the risks of being perceived to be hitting back harder?
1: Well, it's really that we have no guarantee it's going to actually lead to a change in behavior, which is the whole point of trying to escalate. The Americans, they behave illogically, frankly. They don't seem to necessarily, sometimes we push back, they do push back, but it's very high risk. And they often blow things out of proportion. As you said, they retaliate against our retaliations, which are in response there. And they're very quick to take offense at things that we do, but they're not very apologetic about the provocations that they started originally. So any kind of retaliation is high risk, and most of all, it's no guarantee it will lead to a change of behavior, which is the whole point.
0: Although there may be some political cost in doing nothing.
1: Well, that's certainly, I think, the risk for Canadian politicians is this is such a big issue. It's very frustrating. We just gave away a lot of money for the Gordie Howe Bridge in Windsor, which the Prime Minister was criticized about there. But again, there's only so many things you can do. And I think particularly most Canadians have realized that simply retaliating because we're mad is in the long run not going to be productive, that we've got to figure what's the strategy here. Will this lead to a change in behavior based on our past experience with the Trump administration?
0: And of course, countervailing duties cost us more.
1: Yeah, like any kind of retaliation we do will have a cost for us, whether it's the cost of buying American goods and things or further things. For example, if we try and mess with oil exports and stuff, well, they control our pipelines down there. So that's a pretty risky thing as well.
0: Why? I'm curious to know your thoughts on why President Trump is pushing ahead with these tariffs now, the timing of it.
1: Well, as with Donald Trump, there's no point in trying to figure out the logic in his head on this, except that he does like to disrupt everything. And we can assume that, because we are trying to renegotiate the USMCA, these new tariffs are a way to throw things off, to distract us, to make us focus on trying to get rid of these new tariffs rather than the actual, concessions and negotiations that are going on. So it's presumably a way just to keep us distracted, keep us anxious, and just generally disrupt things, because that is certainly the one logical thing we know about Donald Trump is that he often, his only goal really is to disrupt things, and he's certainly doing that, or at least trying.
0: But what about U.S. domestic politics? What about the midterm elections? Is messing with us a vote getter?
1: Well, generally, yes. Trump, of course, turns often to xenophobia, to blame other countries for America's problems. And in the run-up to the midterms and the fact that, the American economy is not doing that well, and necessarily not the way he promised, so he always turns to blaming other countries, including Canada, for America's problems. So that's logical that he's maybe doing that in the run-up to the midterms to make sure the Republicans do well in the midterms. But again, it's just the normal logic of the Trump administration is hard. There is no normal logic. You can't necessarily assume they're doing it in the way that the previous administration would have done so. We do know that Trump, always blames others for America's problems. And so that's what he's doing here.
0: You heard the Prime Minister yesterday saying that all options are on the table. If negotiations don't result in a deal, I think that was sort of the caveat. If the negotiations don't result in a deal, do we have any realistic options from your perspective?
1: Well, I think the Prime Minister rightly in negotiating, you don't want to show your hand, you don't want to say what you're doing, but I'm not really sure what's what's on the table that hasn't been there all along. We have to be going to these negotiations ready to concede on a lot of issues, try and keep that access to the American market, because, you know, like

0: it or not, the Canadian economy is so deeply integrated with the U.S. that we really do need a trade deal with the Americans. And so our only really big options are what I'll call sort of nuclear options. We can either just walk away from the table at some point and say, like, we can't do this deal. There's no point. We're going to try and trade with other countries. But I mean, that's a huge blow to the Canadian economy. It's not really a realistic one. I mentioned earlier, you know, cutting off on oil exports and stuff. That could also blow back. So the only things we really haven't already tried are very destructive for us. It's all very high risk and so on. But again, the Prime Minister, you know, in negotiations, you don't want to show your hand. So he's certainly doing his best to imply we've got other options.
1: Doug Ford, talking tough, someone was saying to me, well, why not just turn out the lights?
0: Well, you know, the Ford government briefly tried to play with electricity exports before, and the Americans pushed back pretty hard, and we stopped doing that. So that's anything to do with power and energy, where technically we should have some influence with the Americans. I said they blow everything out of proportion. And so trying to use those in a way to get a change of behavior, that's the whole point, is pretty low risk or pretty low likelihood that would actually happen.
1: A mug's game, as some people would say. Jonathan, thank you so much for your time this morning.
0: Well, thank you.
1: That's Jonathan Molloy, political science professor at Carleton University. It's 6:21. An ongoing outbreak of the diarrhea-causing parasite cyclospora is still making headlines in the U.S., and the news has some Canadians asking if we're at risk from this gut infection as well. Our house doctor, Raj Bardwaj, has some guidelines to help keep us safe. Good morning.
2: Good morning, Howie.
1: You don't hear about cyclospora every day in Canada, but is it here?
2: It is here. It's not new. It's just not a common thing in Canada, since this parasite can't grow and thrive in our environment very well. Now, there's a lot of germs that can give human intestinal distress, but most of them are either viruses like norovirus, you know, think outbreaks on cruise ships, mm-hmm. daycares, or bacteria like Salmonella, E. coli, Campylobacter, things like that. But outbreaks from parasites are less common. So for cyclospora, there have only been about 5,400 cases reported in Canada in the past 20 years or so, although that's probably an undercount because it is hard to find this parasite sometimes, especially compared to finding E. coli or Salmonella. So compared that to viral causes, about half the time, if you're having diarrhea, it's because of a virus. And then bacteria are super common as well. Salmonella causes about 40% of food-related outbreaks. And Campylobacter, which is another bacteria, doesn't cause as many multi-case outbreaks, but does cause a lot of individual cases. So we do get cyclospora infections each summer because that's when we're importing fresh produce from places where cyclospora can grow and thrive, right? Okay. So like contaminate food. So we've seen cases like this in Alberta and Quebec this year, at least. I'm sure we'll be finding more cases if we look harder. So not new, just a much bigger outbreak in the U.S. right now than it usually is. So it's making a much bigger splash.
1: So when you hear hoofbeats, think horses, not zebras. In other words, if you have diarrhea, think norovirus or salmonella, not cyclospora.
2: Exactly.
1: Okay. Yeah. In terms of the cases that are in the U.S., I know there's been some false positives. Do they really know at this point where it's coming from?
2: Yeah, I mean, the news is changing pretty much hour to hour. But given how geographically spread out the cases are, it's most likely coming from more than one source, more than one farm. So it's not just your Taco Bell lettuce or whatever. It's likely a few suppliers who supply things like lettuce and other leafy greens or herbs or even berries, melon, to a bunch of different pieces of the supply chain. And it's in the supply chain now. So investigators are looking at things like lettuce because cooking kills these parasites.
1: Okay.
2: So it's more likely to be that, you know, things that we're eating raw, like lettuce or berries, things like that, and not, you know, potatoes or beans or something. The other thing is cyclospora outbreaks are super hard to track, you know, a lot harder than other outbreaks because by the time, you know, from when you eat something that's contaminated with these parasites to the time that you actually get diarrhea from it can be up to a couple of weeks.
1: Oh, boy.
2: So, you know, and when I see patients with vomiting or diarrhea, they always want to tell me the last thing they ate before they got

0: plastic and blame it on that, right? It was the donut that I just ate or the fries I just had.
1: The seafood buffet. No.
0: Exactly. Yeah. So, you know, there's always going to be a period of time between the germs get, you know, when the germs get into you and when your body starts to try to get them out of you. For something like norovirus, that incubation period, we call it, is around 24, 48 hours. You know, so it might be that door handle that you touched, you know, 2 days ago that had germs on it, not the pizza you ate just before you got sick. For Campylo, it's like 2 to 5 days. E. coli, it's anywhere, or, you know, usually around 3 to 4 days. Right. You know, it's just a very difficult outbreak to trace.
1: Yeah. You mentioned earlier that cyclospora don't generally thrive up here in Canada.
0: Yeah, this is why I live where the wind hurts my face half the year, right? Cyclospora has a super interesting life cycle where basically the eggs or the spores need to sit and stew in warm, moist conditions, like in fields or ditches, at temperatures between about 22 and 32 degrees Celsius. For days to weeks before they can start to develop into the infectious form. And then when you accidentally eat them from either contaminated food or water, then they get into you and start to grow inside you until they cause symptoms, which is usually, like I said, about a week or two. But for a lucky few, they get infections without much in the way of symptoms. But yeah, these parasites are typically found in warmer places like Mexico, Central America, South America, Asia, Southeast Asia. Not so much in Canada.
1: And how did they get from the ditch to the lettuce?
0: Yeah, good question. So the idea with this one is, you know, there were big rainfalls in Mexico. Some public health detectives are speculating that that could have led to some flooding. And human sanitation water got flooded onto farmers' fields or into irrigation ponds or streams. And then that water was used to water the fields of lettuce and melons and berries or whatever. And the spores linger for a couple of weeks, right? They develop into this infectious form. It gets onto the fruit, which gets shipped to us, or hopefully not to us, but at least to the States, where people eat it, and a week or two later they get symptoms.
1: Now, if I happen to have some of these symptoms, how do I know it's cyclospora and not the other things that you mentioned?
0: Yeah, I mean, you might not know, right? All those germs, norovirus and E. coli and Campylobacter and cyclospora, they all cause diarrhea. And, you know, in this case, everybody has been talking about explosive diarrhea.
1: Oh,
0: I don't know about you, but
1: I find all diarrhea
0: kind of explosives, man. I mean, yeah, anyway. So a lot of the times your symptoms are the same, right? And most of the time, if an adult goes to the doctor with these symptoms, unless you've got blood in there or there are other worrisome factors like you're immunocompromised or you've been drinking untreated water while hiking or you've been traveling outside of Canada or if it's been going on longer than a week, you know, often we're not even going to get you to collect a sample to send off for testing because the majority of the time your body is going to kick most viral and bacterial causes on its own. But the parasites can linger and sometimes they need specific treatment. So, yeah, I mean, if you've got symptoms that are making you sick and you're worried about it, then you can talk to your doctor. But right now, at least, it's more likely that you've got something else rather than this weird parasite.
1: And you wouldn't get antibiotics necessarily for it.
0: You would. If it's the parasite, then yes, you would. But if it's some other cause, then yeah, a lot of the time we don't give antibiotics because antibiotics sometimes actually make you more contagious or contagious for longer or sometimes make you even sicker. So we don't just automatically throw antibiotics at everybody who's got diarrhea.
1: Sounds like something I'd like to avoid for sure. If I have, let's just say I had some American lettuce in my fridge, what would you suggest I do with it?
0: Yeah, well, probably if you had Mexican lettuce, I would worry more. But a couple things. Routine washing and chemical disinfection, including chlorine, don't reliably kill the cyclospora spores. But, you know, washing your veg or your produce still removes a bunch of other more common germs. That's always a good idea. You know, general food safety stuff. Keep cold foods cold. Keep hot foods hot. You know, one of the best things you can do right now is shop locally if you can. Remember, this parasite doesn't thrive in our climate. So if you grow your own herbs, herbs or shop for produce that's grown in Canada, then you're going to be pretty safe. If you happen to have some Mexican or maybe American lettuce in your fridge, at least peel off the first few layers of leaves and then wash your hands really well and then clean the lettuce and stuff and then, you know, go ahead and eat it. But there's no reason to stop eating fruit and veg or even leafy greens altogether. Just be aware of where

0: they're coming from.
1: Interesting stuff, Dr. Raj. Thank you so much.
0: My pleasure.
2: That's House Dr. Raj Bardwaj. And our colleague was mentioning perhaps we should have put a little warning on that conversation. Maybe you weren't happy about hearing that at this hour. Gabrielle Houston joins us now with a check-in on the roads.
3: Well, I can tell you, my mother was a nurse, so I have kind of an iron stomach. But even, that is not ideal. But as far as the roads go, you know, it's really relatively clear out there. Whether you're on the 417, the 416, the 174, the only place it's briefly busy on the 174 is out in Cumberland coming westbound. But otherwise, you shouldn't have any problems. If you see something that I should know about, though, please call or text 613-288-6900. And I'll be back after the news, Hallie.
2: Okay, thank you very much. Increasing clouds early this morning, but the high 27 today. At times it'll feel, with the humidity, it'll feel more like 32. Something to keep in mind as well. The UV index high today at 6. Clear tonight, the low 13. And for tomorrow, sunny skies and the high 28. 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
4: This is CBC News. Good morning. It's partly cloudy and 13 degrees. I'm David Giroux, and here's the latest from the CBC Ottawa Newsroom. Today is the deadline for public servants to apply for the federal early retirement incentive. More than 9,100 people have applied so far. It comes at a time where the government is downsizing the public service. Matthew Kupfer spoke to some people facing the decision.
5: For me, it's been a lot of sleepless nights.
6: Jason King filled out his early retirement application, but he hasn't yet submitted it. He works at the Public Health Agency of Canada. King says he's weighing his health and whether he can do meaningful work.
5: It's a really tough choice for a lot of public servants, including myself.
6: Beth Newcomb filled out the paperwork for her November retirement this week. She's a steward for the Canadian Association of Professional Employees at Immigration, Refugees and Citizenship Canada. Newcomb says ongoing workforce reductions weighed on her decision.
7: It's been a long time that we've been in this environment of kind of austerity and budgetary restraint, and I just don't see it ending anytime soon.
6: The Office of the Treasury Board President says early retirements are part of managing workforce reductions with fairness and compassion. Their target is cutting 16,000 jobs within 3 years.
8: Is this the best time to leave? Because the next time, you know, there may not be a better deal.
6: Sahir Khan is at the Institute for Fiscal Studies and Democracy.
8: I'm less worried about the government because they can go and do another round of this. And I'm more worried about individuals and the very difficult choices they have to make right now by taking this offer.
6: The final number of applications is expected to be released next week. Matthew Kupfer, CBC News, Ottawa.
4: This morning marks a sad anniversary in recent Ottawa history. 10 years ago, on July 24, 2016, a Somali-Canadian man named Abdirahman Abdi was violently arrested by Ottawa police outside his apartment in Hindenburg. Abdi's mental health had unraveled in the months leading to this, although officers didn't know that at the time. He fled police after they responded to reports that Abdi had assaulted people in the neighborhood. One of the officers punched Abdi in the head more than once, and the next day, he was pronounced dead, sparking outrage and calls for police reform. Lawrence Greenspan is the lawyer who represented Abdi's family during a coroner's inquest 2 years ago. He says he's dismayed to see that a decade after Abdi's death, Black Ottawans continue to be disproportionately on the receiving end of force from officers.
9: Dealing with the racial basis of the inquest, the police's own statistics demonstrate that is still a very serious problem.
4: A community panel that has been reviewing use of force cases for systemic issues is expected to unveil its first findings this fall. The police force also told the inquest that it was working on a specialized mental health and de-escalation training program for officers. Well, chances are if you were in parts of eastern Ontario Tuesday afternoon, you likely received an emergency alert about a possible tornado. It told people to take cover if threatening weather approached. But in parts of the region, those thunderstorms had already passed by. Kimberly Molina has more on why that happened.
10: While a tornado likely touched down in Harrington, Quebec, that's nearly 150 kilometers from Armprior, where people also got the alert.
11: The risk was real because on radar, there was a pretty strong indication of rotation.
10: Peter Kimball is with Environment and Climate Change Canada. He says while meteorologists can identify where a tornado is likely, the technology to alert people is slow to catch up.
11: Maybe there's a bit of an overwarning going on now, but 20, 30, 40 years ago, we weren't even able to do that at all. And so the risk was no one really got the warning.
10: Canada

0: sees the second highest number of tornadoes a year after the United States. Bill Bunting is with the U.S.-based National Oceanic and Atmospheric Administration. He says there's a lot of uncertainty when a tornado warning is issued, but their typical alert area is less than half the size of what we saw earlier this week.
1: I think most people understand that any warning system for any type of threat

0: than 100. Kimberly Molina, CBC News, Ottawa.
1: A Trent University biology professor has published a research paper that is bound to ruffle some feathers amongst animal lovers. Dennis Murray argues that cities are being too patient with coyotes. He says coexistent policies are fine to a point, but cities need to be more willing to use lethal solutions if a coyote is repeatedly threatening pets and people.
2: There are limits to what's tolerable in urban environments in terms of wildlife behavior. And we need to recognize that there are places where we cannot tolerate animals that are picking off dogs multiple times a week or attacking kids that are running around in a park.
1: Murray suggests the worst offenders should be euthanized. The Ottawa Public Library says its Nepean Centerpoint branch will reopen next Thursday. It's been closed for weeks due to flooding from the Canada Day storm. When it does reopen, however, the lower level will remain closed until November while repairs continue. The Carlingwood branch was also damaged by the storm, but it's staying closed for now. It's expected to announce a reopening date sometime in August. And that's your CBC News. Now here's Gabrielle with a look at what's happening on the roads.
3: Well, there's not a lot happening on the road, so I thought instead I'll tell you about some traffic changes happening on Monday. Starting Monday, there's going to be a partial lane closure on the McDonald-Cartier Bridge overnight. And on Scott Street, it's going to close on Monday between Bayview Station Road and Parkdale Avenue for water main repairs. Now, it's going to reopen for the Iron Man, but it'll close again if the repairs aren't finished, and continue the repairs after that. If you see something that I should know about, please call or text 613-288-6900.
4: All right. Thanks very much, Gabrielle. It's partly cloudy and 13 degrees. Increasing clouds early this morning. The high today, 27. Humidex times will make it feel like 32. Clear tonight, the low 13. And then your weekend weather. You're making plans. You're going camping. You need to know that tomorrow, sunny, the high 28. Humidex 33. And Sunday, a mix of sun and cloud, 40% chance of showers and the high 26. Well, you heard in David's newscast on Tuesday, around four, just 10 minutes or so past 4 o'clock in the afternoon, mobile phones in our region lit up with a tornado alert. It was issued by Environment and Climate Change Canada. But for many within the warning area, there was no imminent risk of a tornado. The CBC's Kimberly Molina spoke with people downtown about how they reacted to that warning.
5: Were you concerned?
6: No. Because I looked at the sky. It's a bit like an amber alert. It may not affect me directly, but I'm glad that people are cognizant of it because it's going to affect somebody. And that's the job of the whole purpose of these alerts. So useful.
5: I just thought it was a bit dramatic, personally. And it was in the middle of the day, too. So everybody was like, they saw it and they got scared. I don't know. I think that they should have checked a little bit first before sending out the warning because it didn't even come near us. I was scared. I'm like, told me to take cover. And I was like, oh my goodness, is anything flying? Are we okay? But nothing was going on. I just think maybe we need a better monitoring system.
7: I just dismissed it. I was picking up my daughter from daycare as well, so I didn't give it that much attention. But I think it's still like important to get those things because I'm not an expert in tornadoes, but I can understand that they may move fast and they could be unpredictable. So if it's within a certain radius, I think we should all be aware of that.
4: CBC's Kimberly Molina with reaction to Tuesday's tornado alert. Canada averaging 97 tornadoes a year. In the U.S., the average is around 1,300. Bill Bunting is Deputy Director of the National Oceanic and Atmospheric Administration's, or NOAA's, Storm Prediction Center. That's in Norman, Oklahoma, appropriately. He told Kimberly it's challenging to know when to set out an alert about tornadoes.
8: The typical tornado is on the ground for, 2 to 5 minutes at most, and is quite narrow, perhaps only a few dozen yards in diameter. However, the more intense tornadoes can easily exceed, 200 yards or even broader. I'll use American terminology here. So they can be quite large, and the challenge is you don't always know in advance what the characteristics of the tornado that might develop will be. And so there is inherent uncertainty in any warning or even in a tornado watch that might precede it. And so it's going to be for a larger area. How large will depend on the details of the alerting system. In the United States, back in 2006, we went towards a more geo-targeted approach with our warning so that we could minimize the area that was alerted. But still, it results in some degree of over-alerting just because of that inherent

0: uncertainty in how storms behave, how many storms will produce tornadoes, and what areas they'll impact.
1: What effect do you think that has on people who get a warning and say the skies are completely clear?
0: Yeah, that's a great question. There has been some research on false alarms. I think for the most part, people understand some degree of false alarms if something happened somewhere else that was impactful, but just happened to miss their area, and if those false alarms are relatively infrequent. I think most people understand that any warning system for any type of threat is not perfect, but the key is to minimize false alarms and sometimes to explain, you know, why the warning was issued as it was, what the concerns were at the time, and that we take that responsibility very seriously, but it will inevitably result in some degree of overwarning. You know, no warning system is perfect, but they're very good systems. And that's important to keep in mind, I think, is the, you know, meteorology, especially when it comes to providing tornado warnings, there is a lot of uncertainty with each warning decision that a meteorologist would make. And those are made in the best interest of public safety. And if there are things that we can do collectively as, you know, as an agency in the National Weather Service or in Environment Climate Change Canada, I'm sure they're looking into options to make those warnings as specific as possible and implementing them as quickly as they can.
2: That's Bill Bunting. He's with the National Oceanic and Atmospheric Administration Storm Prediction Center in Oklahoma. Coming up after World Report at 7 o'clock, we're going to speak with a meteorologist about why Tuesday's tornado warning covered such a wide swath of the region.

0: 18 minutes before 7 o'clock. I'm Hallie Cotton, and you're listening to Ottawa Morning. It's partly cloudy and 13, heading to a high of 27 today. Prime Minister Mark Carney told reporters yesterday the new August 19th tariff deadline is an opportunity to reach a comprehensive deal with the U.S. He says the U.S. has shown a level of engagement that reflects the seriousness of our trade relationship, but that his first priority is to ensure the Canadian economy stays united ahead of the negotiations. Take a listen.
1: Kate McKenna, CBC News. This is a question for the Prime Minister. Prime Minister, I'm wondering how you see this window of time of trade talks given the new 30-day deadline. Do you think that this is a meaningful opportunity to approach some sort of end game with the United States, or is it just another pressure tactic from the Trump administration?
2: It's both. I mean, that's the direct answer. We've seen a series of trade negotiations that the U.S. has undertaken, and normally there's a deadline, normally there's an outsized tariff associated with that deadline. First observation. The second thing is that I would say that in our interactions this week with various levels of the U.S. administration, mine with the President, Minister LeBlanc, with his counterpart, Madame Charette, with hers, other officials, that there's a level of engagement and a breadth of engagement that reflects the seriousness of the trade relationship and the breadth of the issues. So it creates an opportunity. Now, and I'm going to hand back to you, Kate, but I'll just say that First Ministers, Premiers, and myself, we've had a series of conversations on this, on what it means, what our priorities are, where we go from here. I will say, give you two observations from that. One, we all recognize that the most important thing we can do is to continue to build this economy strong and unite this economy. That's job one. That immediate benefits for Canadians, and that is what we can control. And the second is to be united with respect to our trades, our strategy, our negotiating strategy, and our objectives. And part of that unity is recognizing that there isn't a series of little trade issues, they're broad trade issues. All of them have to be part of a comprehensive agreement.
0: That was Prime Minister Mark Carney in Charlottetown in a news conference following his meeting with premiers yesterday.

0: It's 15 minutes before 7 o'clock. Well, as you heard on the news, tomorrow marks 10 years since Abdi Rahman Abdi died following a violent arrest with Ottawa police. The Somali-Canadian man was experiencing a mental health crisis at the time of the arrest. His death sparked outrage, calls for police reforms and increased mental health supports, and a coroner's inquest. One of the arresting officers was found not guilty of manslaughter in 2020, while Abdi's family and police settled a lawsuit later that year. But a decade on, questions remain about whether Ottawa's police service is doing enough to prioritize de-escalation tactics and mental health supports. Shahada Aloa is Secretariat Director for the Ottawa Guiding Council for Mental Health and Addictions.
1: When you lose a community member to violence, especially when it's coming from an institution that is meant to protect, people that cause the violence and death, the pain is deep. I can only imagine what the family of Mr. Abdi Rahman and the Somali community are going through right now. Let's not also forget that after that, we lost another person in the community, which is Greg Ritchie from the Indigenous community. And so all of these incidents and other violent incidents when police use force on community members, the impact is great. There's no good thing that can ever come from someone experiencing violence and death, right? However, we can have lessons learned from it and make sure that that never, ever happens again.
0: Well, for more on this, we've reached Ifra Youssef, chair of the Justice for Abdi Rahman Coalition. Ifra, welcome to Ottawa Morning.
2: Good morning, Hallie. Thank you for having me.
0: What went through your mind when you realized that it's been 10 years since that morning that Abdi Rahman was arrested?
2: Yeah, when it really hit me that we're now at the 10-year mark, it was quite somber. His death still stings. It still hurts. And I know the community still feels that. But it was a turning point in the Ottawa community. I think his death forced us to have conversations about policing, what policing looks like, what mental health response looks like, and also holding those accountable for it.
0: Hmm. You say that the community is still feeling it. Can you describe how you know that? What are you hearing and seeing?
2: Yeah, when I speak to folks that I know in the community, they feel a sense of hurt, feeling of not getting enough answers, and still feeling like there's a lot more to do and a lot more to go.
0: Are you in contact with Abdi Rahman's family? How are they doing?
2: I speak to them, and they're doing good. They're doing good, and they, of course, always want to thank the community, but they're doing well.
0: 10 years later, and as we reflect on his death and the subsequent trials and coroner's inquests and changes, how do you characterize what his death meant or means to the city of Ottawa?
2: Yeah, I think his death was really a wake-up call on what we would want to see in different parts of the policing, right? So things like de-escalation, mental health response, as I mentioned. I think this really showed the community and that we want answers and we want to see an improvement in our policing. And I think that really put the pressure on the police, especially with the inquest as well and the recommendations that came out of it. To make a change.
0: I want to talk about the changes the police have made, but I want to also talk about community groups in the city starting up the Anchor program, which is an alternate neighborhood crisis response. Before we get into what the police have done or haven't done, that piece, do you think that has made a difference?
2: I think it's a good step in the right direction. A big part of what we've been advocating for is to see non-police response and have community-based mental health resources for our community. So I do think it was a good step in the right direction. However, as I mentioned before, there is still a lot more work to be done, and that can't be the

0: sole solution for it.
1: Yeah, you mentioned that one of the items coming out of the coroner's inquest was this call for more training for police on how to de-escalate when things seem to be getting out of hand. What specifically would you like to see there? If, I don't know if you can sort of imagine what that would look like in a crisis such as the one that involved Abdi Rahman Abdi.
0: Yeah, a few things I would want to see that stick out to me would be the training in terms of use of force and de-escalation. We want to see, you know, if that program and that curriculum has been changed, and also if the community was consulted, or, you know, mental health experts and subject matter experts were consulted when coming up with the changes. We also want to see a lot more transparency. Right? What has changed in the police training since the inquest, and how can its effectiveness be measured and recorded and reported on? I think there's a lack of transparency there, and that's something that the community deserves to see.
1: At the coroner's inquest, the police expressed a desire to grow its mental health unit. What are your thoughts on how that's gone?
0: I think it needs a lot more work to be done, and it is kind of quite disappointing to hear that it's not at the place where it needs to be today. While it does need care and meaningfulness to be expanded and to be developed, we would require specialized expertise on this. We would need more trained personnel, stronger partnerships with mental health professionals, crisis intervention and de-escalation training. And we would need to see that. A big piece that needs to come out of this is transparency and accountability. So a lot more work to be done for sure.
1: My guest is Ifrah Yusuf, chair of the Justice for Abdi Rahman Coalition. Ifrah, your coalition put forward a series of demands ahead of the inquest. I'm not sure whether you, in your mind, there's a report card or what has been accomplished, what remains to be accomplished.
0: Yeah, we're working through that as the coalition, but we do find that many of the recommendations are underway, and we're seeing that they're being implemented. However, we do not see some of those being tracked or kind of communicated to the community, mainly the ones that I spoke to right before. But we're working through that and seeing how we can make some more calls to action.
1: The coalition oversees a donation-funded bursary for Black students. What does it mean to you that you're getting donations still after 10 years, that people are still talking about Abdi Rahman's death all these years later?
0: Yeah, it shows how strong and how much in solidarity the community is with us, and we cannot thank them enough. We cannot thank the community for their support, their courageousness, and always standing with us. The coalition has shifted over to kind of focus more so on this bursary. And we hope that we can, you know, help those in the next generation to come.
1: I'm wondering whether you're meeting young people who don't remember this at all. They were too young.
0: Yeah, we do have some, from what I know, some applicants to our bursary who are, just starting their post-secondary education and would be too young to remember. But the news is out there, and we've been, you know, covering this for 10 years now. So it's quite widespread in terms of its coverage, and it's quite surreal to see.
1: Ifrah, thank you so much. I know this is these anniversaries can be difficult times, so I appreciate your time this morning.
0: Thank you for having me.
1: That's Ifrah Yusuf, chair of the Justice for Abdi Rahman Coalition, CBC. And listeners may find this interesting to know that CBC did request an interview with Ottawa's police chief about what's changed in the 10 years since Abdi Rahman Abdi's death. The chief declined our request for an interview, but police say they will have a statement, or they may have a statement, by the end of the week.

0: 6 minutes before 7 o'clock. John Hancock joining me now with Sports. Hi, John.
1: Hi there.
0: Finally, a win for the Jays.
1: Yeah, they beat Tampa 3-1 to salvage the finale of that four-game series. Great pitching from Shane Bieber. Season-high 7 innings and won his second straight start.
2: I think we're all fighting each

0: And every day, I think there's definitely some struggles and some frustrations, and this game will test you, no doubt. Especially, you know, we know what this group is capable of, and so there's a lot of frustration. And all we can do is focus on what's in front of us and play each game like it's our last, and go out there and win ball games and let the chips fall where they may.
1: Vladimir Guerrero Jr. had a couple of hits and an RBI. The Jays are 6.5 back in the wild card. They open a series at Fenway tonight against that tough Red Sox team that have won 15 of 16. Trey Savage gets the start in game one. And in Frontier League Baseball, the Ottawa Titans completed a sweep of the Tri-City Valley Cats with a 7-3 win. Jake Steeles went 2-for-4 with a homer and two runs batted in. Titans continue the road trip with a three-game series in Trois-Rivières, game one tonight.
2: Just one more point about the Jays, John. They held a Davis Schneider look-alike contest.
1: I saw that, yeah.
2: You could have entered that.
1: I could have. I've had a mustache all my life, almost all my life.
2: In CFL action, John?
1: Yeah, the Edmonton Elks beat Saskatchewan on a 57-yard field goal in the final play of the game, 36-34. Edmonton 6-1, and off to their best start since 2017 when they went 7-0. Saskatchewan sits second in the West at 4-2. An emotional night for the host team. Game was played just 5 days after a two-vehicle accident that claimed the lives of Riders linebacker and captain Jaden Dalk and 22-year-old Bhishma Rajaguru. That happened north of Regina. Both victims were honored with tributes and a moment of silence before the opening kickoff.
2: The Commonwealth Games underway now in Glasgow, Scotland.
1: And televised on CBC, wheelchair basketball player Katie Dandeneau was Canada's flag bearer yesterday. And lawn bowler Ryan Bester, appearing in his seventh Commonwealth Games, carried the country's ceremonial baton.
3: It's a huge honor. Putting the maple leaf, you know, on the back is always good. And to carry the first King's baton. Just seeing all the people behind us from all the different countries. You don't get this anywhere else. So it's very special. And yeah, it warms up the heart.
1: Competition started in lawn bowling yesterday, and today medals will be awarded in gymnastics, para weightlifting, swimming, and para swimming. Cameron Rogers of Richmond on representing Canada in the hammer throw.
4: It just means the world to me. Like, I remember when I made my first national team in 2016, so like 10 years ago, and how many times I've had the privilege of being able to wear the maple leaf on my chest and to be able to represent Canada. It truly is the greatest honor, and so to be able to do it again and to be shooting for that podium is really exciting, and especially I've never been to Glasgow, so it's going to be an adventure. It's going to be so much fun, and as always, I just can't wait.
1: For the latest live streams, video, results, and news, visit CBC Sports Commonwealth Games website.
2: I watched that feature interview with Joshua Liendo, the Canadian swimmer, with the world record in the, I think it's the butterfly, and it's hard not to be super, super hopeful for a medal there.
1: Yeah, Liendo, of course, one of the captains of the swim team as well. Just before I leave you, in the Canadian Elite Basketball League, the Ottawa Blackjacks are in Montreal tonight. And Ecuador's Richard Carapaz won the 18th stage of the Tour de France. Only three stages remaining. Slovenia's today. Pogacar still the overall leader, 4 minutes, 32 seconds ahead of Belgium's Remco Evenepoel. Canadian Derek G., 21st yesterday. He's still an hour and 33 minutes behind the lead. I hope you have a good weekend.
2: You too, John. Thank you very much.
1: Bye-bye.
2: Gabrielle Houston joins us now with the check-in on the roads.
5: Yes, well, it's the first sign of it getting busy out there. The 417 eastbound after Carling and Island Park Drive is a bit busy, but it's clear by the time you hit Bronson. The other place that's getting busy is Riverside Drive, northbound as you're approaching Hunt Club there where it crosses the river. Otherwise, the 174 is looking okay, as well as the bridges in all directions, and the 50 and the 5, both okay coming into Hull. I'll be back with more after the news.
2: All right, thanks very much, Gabrielle. David Giroux now in the newsroom.
6: Today is the deadline for public servants to apply for the early retirement incentive. 68,000 people were eligible, and the government has reported that more than 9,000 applications have been received so far. The final number of applications is expected to be released next week. An Akwesasne woman has pleaded guilty for her role in a smuggling operation that led to the death of a Romanian family and a boat operator. 53-year-old Stephanie Square pleaded guilty in U.S. federal court after being extradited from Canada. According to the United States Department of Justice, Square was the U.S.-based leader of a human smuggling network in Akwesasne. I'll have a full local newscast in half an hour. World Report is next.
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2: I'm Rebecca Zanbergen. Canada's cities are filled with rivers and lakes, but often people are

0: is that the government would make change. We have two more souls gone.
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2: And that is the latest national and international news from World Report. I'm John Northcott. This is CBC News.
3: Good morning. I'm Hallie Cottenham. You're listening to Ottawa Morning. It's Friday, July 24th. Tornado warnings were sent out to a wide swath of eastern Ontario on Tuesday. Too wide, says this storm chaser.
4: The Environment Canada warning system is so fundamentally flawed, it needs to be changed.
3: We'll go behind the scenes with a warning preparedness meteorologist to find out what happened. Plus,
5: I rode my electric bike to work and I locked it here at this bike rack, and later that evening I realized that it was stolen.
3: But despite tracking its location through GPS, this Ottawa hospital worker hasn't been able to get it back yet. A police sergeant will explain the system. Today is the deadline for public servants to apply for the early retirement incentive.
6: We're all kind of grappling with that change and having all that institutional memory leave.
3: What impact will these departures have on the public service? And also this hour, the war in Ukraine sent the Odessa Classics Festival into exile, and this weekend it stops at Chamberfest. We'll get a preview from two of the musicians performing. Minutes past 7 o'clock, mostly cloudy and 14 degrees right now. Winds from the south 13, increasing clouds early this morning, the high 27, humid exit times today 32. David Giroux now from the CBC Ottawa Newsroom.
7: It's now been 10 years since a black man in crisis died after a violent arrest by Ottawa police. And advocates say that while some positive steps have been taken in the last decade to help people in mental health distress, the changes so far need to be followed by more. Guy Kenvo will have an update for us at the bottom of the clock. And Premier Doug Ford is returning to Ontario today after his summer's premier's meeting, which came shortly after U.S. President Donald Trump signed orders to impose 50% tariffs on various Canadian goods. Ford is calling for tit-for-tat tariffs and saying the provinces could seriously hurt the U.S. by exerting pressure through energy exports. We'll have more on that story in my full newscast at 7:30.
3: Okay, thanks very much, David. Gabrielle Houston joins us now with a check-in on the roads.
8: The roads are looking pretty good, but the 417 eastbound is briefly kind of busy after Carling Island Park Drive there. Riverside Drive, it was busy northbound approaching Hunt Club, but it's improved quite a lot. Otherwise, the bridges are okay. The 174 is looking fine, and the 50 and the 5, if you're coming in towards Hull or in towards Ottawa, are both looking great. I'll be back with more in about 20 minutes, Hallie.
3: What do you think of the weekend forecast? Tomorrow, sunny, 28.
8: Oh, it's looking warm. I'm going to be working.
3: Oh, so sorry.
8: I can't enjoy it as much. Well, you know, I'll be enjoying it here. But.
3: Oh, good answer. Good answer. Thanks very much, Gabrielle. 13 minutes past 7 o'clock. Well, we've been talking about this in the news this morning. A tornado warning blasted across most people's smartphones on Tuesday. The message landed on my phone for sure. It said to take cover in a basement or interior room and to shelter from flying debris if I was outside. I didn't do anything, I'll be honest. I looked at the skies, didn't look like there was any issues, so I kind of went on with my day. Connor Mockett got the same warning. He's a storm chaser based in Winchester with a huge social media following. He takes issue with how broad the warning was.
4: This tornado warning box in front of us right here is 155 kilometers wide. This warning included the entire city of Ottawa and the entire Prescott and Russell township. So that's well over a million people. That is completely unnecessary in terms of how many people are getting that warning when they simply don't need it. So the Environment Canada warning system is so fundamentally flawed, it needs to be changed.
3: Peter Kimbell is a warning preparedness meteorologist with Environment and Climate Change Canada. Good morning.
9: Hi, Hallie.
3: What do you make of what Connor had to say there, seeming to suggest that a lot of people got that warning unnecessarily, or rather the alert? What's your response to that?
9: Oh, no, he's right. It's a weakness in our system that we've known for years, and to keep it short, we know about that, and we're actually making changes to the program eventually soon. I can't reveal when or how or why I can't reveal the details of it because it's not known yet. But we are going to be making.

0: changes to make things better for Canadians.
1: Okay, well, that's good to hear. But can you take me back, paint me a picture of how that decision might have been made and why it was sent out the way it was?
0: Yeah, so it was an unstable day. So we knew that there were thunderstorms possible, and they sure happened for that afternoon. And I can't remember if we actually had, I don't think we had a tornado watch, but we did have a severe thunderstorm watch in effect. And the tornado warning was issued just after about 4 p.m., I believe, for the city of Ottawa, as the storm chaser mentioned. But we knew that based on radar that the risk was really for the area near Metcalf, Vars, Russell, that area. And the risk was real because on radar there was a pretty strong indication of rotation. So whether even if they didn't get a tornado in that area, the risk was definitely real. And in fact, it manifested itself as it tracked across Prescott, Russell, and in fact over the Laurentians, as we know in Harrington, the tornado did hit. So we may have missed in Prescott, Russell, and maybe Vars, but we hit in Harrington because we did have a warning in effect for them. So the program worked. A weakness, as mentioned before, is that we over alerted for the city of Ottawa, and that's a program weakness which we are seeking to address soon.
1: So just to be clear, is it a human being who decides to hit the alert button, or is it a program?
0: No, it's a human being. So the forecasters in Toronto basically are watching the radar very closely in cases of a severe weather like that. And when they see the signature on radar, they hit they press the send button, and tornado warning goes out immediately. And our program basically sends the alert to the alert ready system. And for tornado warnings and for severe thunderstorms that are particularly severe, i.e. they have a hail diameter of greater than 7 centimeters or wind greater than 130 kilometers an hour, that warning gets transmitted to cell phones via the alert ready system. So basically everybody in the city of Ottawa got the warning, although we, as mentioned, we did know that the risk really was in the Vars area.
1: As Connor pointed out, folks in Armprior, you know, the city of Ottawa extends all the way to the border with the city of Armprior. They too got the warning.
0: Yeah, so our forecast regions are pretty large compared to the size of a tornado or even a thunderstorm, and in wintertime it doesn't really matter, of course. So in big winter storms, you know, that cover thousands of square kilometers, we have a snowstorm warning for the area, and there's snow in Vars and there's snow in Renfrew. But in summertime, with tornadoes, they're very, very small scale, and we can now identify where they're actually occurring. But the technology is a little bit slow to catch up, and we are getting there very soon. And I can't really reveal the details about when exactly that's going to happen, but we will catch up pretty soon.
1: Well, that's good news. I guess I'm wondering, and I appreciate what you're saying, is that there's a fix in place and that it's going to be revealed soon. We're not sure when, but are you concerned? Are you personally concerned, Peter, that when people get an alert, that they might slowly but surely start to tune out these alerts because they don't think they're real? They're not imminent.
0: Yes, possibly. But flip it around there. Look at it the other way around. The technology has improved sufficiently now that we're actually able to forecast these where we weren't able to forecast them years ago. So maybe there's a bit of an over-warning going on now, but, you know, 20, 30, 40 years ago, we weren't even able to do that at all. And so the risk was that no one really got the warning. So the warning is now there, and it's maybe covering too large a geographic area, but the system is actually much better than it was in years past.
1: Absolutely. I can appreciate that some information is better than no information, except if you believe that whole parable about crying wolf, right? If they don't act when they get these alerts, they won't act when it's truly a danger.
0: True. And as I said, we are aware of the situation. We've known that for years, and a fix is coming.
1: Okay, back to the fix. Apparently, according to Connor anyway, there are systems in place already in the U.S. Meteorologists there seemingly able to pinpoint it more clearly. Can we expect that kind of detail in this new system that you guys are working on?
0: That's basically part of the whole, that's part of the fix.

0: Exactly.
1: Mm-hmm. We know, and we've been talking about how climate change is going to make these sort of acute weather events more common. There will be more alerts. And in a perfect world, when this fix is completed, what would you like to see when an alert like this goes out?
0: Well, ideally, we would be able to say, you know, the warning is for this particular, these particular blocks. Because even when we have a warning that's good enough to say VARs is going to be affected, well, even VARs is actually quite big to the size of the tornado itself. So, you know, ideally in years to come, we'll be able to pin down which block, which part of VARs will be affected, which neighborhoods will be affected. And that's going to take quite a while yet, but we'll hopefully get there eventually.
1: Will there always be a human being involved in that decision to ultimately send out that red alert?
0: Well, technology is pretty good, but it's kind of like driving a plane. You know, you can have an autopilot, but it sure is reassuring to know that there's a pilot in front who can actually land and take off if the autopilot fails. So, no, yes, the answer is yes. I think there's always going to be a human involved in the forecast program issuing warnings.
1: How many years have you been in this business, Peter?
0: Quite a few.
1: Put a number on it.
0: 40, almost 40.
1: Okay. Well, I appreciate your being frank with us this morning. I appreciate your time.
0: My pleasure.
2: It's Peter Kimbell, a warning preparedness meteorologist with Environment and Climate Change Canada. And earlier you heard Connor Mock, a storm chaser and photographer based in Winchester.

0: sticking with the weather, it's mostly cloudy and 14 right now. Increasing clouds earlier this morning, the high 27 today. It's going to feel like 32 with the humidity. Clear tonight, the low 13, and your weekend weather forecast. Tomorrow, sunny, the high 28, humidity 33. Sunday, a mix of sun and cloud with 40% chance of showers and the high 26. An Ottawa hospital employee recently got a rude surprise. She discovered her electric bike had been stolen from a rack outside her work. Sondo Zayat said she hadn't been able to get it back, despite knowing where it wound up. She told the CBC's Jaden Dill her story.
1: I rode my electric bike to work and I locked it here at this bike rack. And when I was leaving work later that evening, I realized that it was stolen. Once I realized it was stolen, because it's an electric bike, I have an app on my phone that tells me where the location of the bike is via GPS. And so I was able to identify where it had gone or it was driven. And so we went to that location and I called 911, but they'd asked me to file in an online report and that they would not be able to help me locate it at that location or help me get it. And then we went and spoke to the security guards here at the hospital who were very helpful. We filed another report with the security guards at the hospital and they were able to identify the CCTV footage that clearly described the person who has stolen my electric bike on that day. But I was not able to have access or see the footage myself, I'm assuming for safety reasons. And so what happened afterwards, the subsequent day, is the GPS location changed a few times and I'd called 911 informing them that the GPS location for the stolen electric bike had changed and they'd actually presented to the location where it was on three different occasions and tried to help me find it and they really tried their best. They were very kind and very sympathetic, but unfortunately the maximum that they can do is really knock on doors and ask, you know, whether or not somebody has the bike or if they've seen it or if there's any suspicious bike activity that they've witnessed in the area. Based on the GPS signal that I was able to see on my app, most likely the bike was indoors, and so obviously they can't really search anybody's property without a warrant, even with a GPS signal. Unfortunately, I've not been able to locate my electric bike since then. It's the way that I, you know, commute to work. It was also, more importantly, a gift from somebody who was very dear to me, and that's why it was so upsetting to lose it in the first place. It was really, you know, a very thoughtful and a very kind gift, and it was my mode of transport to and from work, even in the winter, so I even ride it to work in the winter as well. So now I have to find another way.
0: That's Ottawa healthcare worker Sondo Zayat speaking with the CBC's Jaden Dill. Now, Jaden reached out to the Ottawa police and spoke with Sergeant Stéphane Fournier, who wasn't able to speak to the particulars of the theft of Zayat's e-bike because

0: because it's an ongoing investigation, but he was able to share some general tips.
1: The first thing that we recommend, so if you do have a tracker on your bicycle, is not to take matters in your own hands and not try to find or track your bike on your own. For that reason, I mean, if you show up, you don't know who that person who stole your bike is, and what kind of state they're in or what kind of dangers you could put yourself into trying to track or do your own investigation on your own. So that's why we always recommend people to report their bike stolen. And if it's in progress, obviously to call police and police can track it. You could provide that information. Police officers on patrol can track that bike while it's in motion. If it's after the fact and you have the location, you can provide that to the police. We'll obviously do our investigation and then we'll do a follow-up, right? So depending if it's a residence, if it's an apartment complex, there's all kinds of factors when it comes to that. And police officers will go and knock on the door, ask some questions and gather all that information together. And it could lead to a potential warrant to go inside if that's the case due to the investigation, but it's a global investigation that will be done for that.
2: How often do police actually go and take out warrants to go get bikes back for people? Is that a common thing?
1: I wouldn't say that's a common thing. Usually we'll find thefts of bicycles are often a crime of opportunity. So either the bikes will be left unlocked or somebody's garage door is left open. So somebody will go in, take the bike, ride it to close proximity to where they reside, and then they'll just ditch it in the bushes or in a park somewhere and just leave it. And that's where often these bikes will be retrieved.
2: Once it gets stationary position, like someone's house, what are police able to do to try and get that bike back?
1: Well, if it's at a specific location, let's say it's like a single family home or it's like a very specific building, officers will obviously go do a door knock, do an investigation on the residence, who lives there, talk to the owner if there's somebody that answers the door, and kind of build up a case based on that information. Sometimes people, they'll buy a bike off Kijiji or Marketplace. They don't know it's a stolen bike. They end up purchasing it down at their house. So sometimes they'll allow police to go in, recover that bicycle. If it is a situation where it is the residence where the person who committed the offense, who stole the bicycle, based on an investigation, they could obtain a search warrant and then go inside the house and retrieve that bike.
2: You know, when someone finds out that their bike has been stolen, it can create a lot of panic, right? A lot of different emotions. Is it okay for people to call 911 in that case?
1: So it depends on the situation. So if your bike's being stolen and it's in progress, I mean, somebody, you're just walking next to your bike, somebody grabs your bike and starts running away, that would be a 911 call because that's a crime in progress at the time. If you go to work in the morning, you lock your bike, and during an 8-hour period while you're at work, your bike gets stolen, it's not necessarily a 911 emergency at that time because we don't know the time period where that bike was stolen. So the recommendation would be to report that bicycle online. And one of the important things when you're reporting your bicycle stolen is prior, when you buy a new bicycle, just write down the serial number, take a picture of your bicycle. If there's any specific or distinct features on your bicycle that could be easily identifiable. And we also recommend people to register their bicycles with Garage 529. Essentially, it's an app that the Ottawa Police uses. You take a picture of your bicycle, serial number, it has your information. So if ever police do find a bike in a park or it's been retrieved and it's with our property unit, they can check on the app and see who is the registered owner to that bicycle.
0: That's Sergeant Stéphane Fournier with the Ottawa Police Service.

0: 29 minutes past 7 o'clock. Gabrielle Houston joins us again. How are things going? It's Friday. It's summertime.
1: Easy roads. Easy. The only thing to still notice is just the 417 eastbound after Carling. A little bit busy, but by the time you hit Bronson, it's free and clear. So you really shouldn't have any problems on the roads, Hallie. I'll be back with more after the news.
0: All right. Thank you very much. Taking a quick look at the weather, increasing clouds this morning. The high 27, clear tonight, the low 13. Tomorrow in your weekend weather,

0: forecast. Tomorrow is sunny, the high 28. There will be some humidity. It's going to feel more like 33 at times under a very high UV. And for Sunday, a mix of sun and cloud, 40% chance of showers and the high 26. I'm liking these temperatures, you know, down to, say, 14, 13, 16 overnight. It's pretty nice. And then back up warm and sunny during the day. These are good days for me personally, but of course, it's highly personal. Thank you very much for listening. It's 7:30.
1: This is CBC News. Good morning. It's partly cloudy and 14 degrees. I'm David Giroux, and here's the latest from the CBC Ottawa Newsroom. Today is the deadline for public servants to apply for the early retirement incentive. 68,000 people were eligible, and the government has reported that more than 9,000 applications have been received so far. Beth Newcomb has taken early retirement from Immigration, Refugees, and Citizenship Canada and submitted her departure date this week. She's also a union steward and says while she was fortunate to take advantage of avoiding the penalty on pension payments, others have to weigh their obligations.
2: Cost of living is very high. I think that's a huge consideration for a lot of people. People with children still in school, going to university, having to support kids in university, that type of thing. And also just household expenses, your debt, your level of debt, mortgages, things like that. Those things aren't getting cheaper. So, yeah, it's a huge consideration for a lot of people.
1: The Office of the Treasury Board President says early retirement is part of the effort to manage workforce reduction with fairness and compassion. The final number of applications is expected to be released next week, and we'll have more coverage on this story right after the newscast. 10 years ago this morning, a Somali-Canadian man named Abdirahman Abdi was arrested by two Ottawa police officers. He was punched in the head during the struggle and pronounced dead the next day. His death forced the police service to re-examine how it handles calls involving black men and mental health. And now, a decade later, advocates say there have been some steps in the right direction, but that a lot more still needs to change. Guy Kenville has more.
3: In the 6 months leading to his death in July 2016, the mental health of 38-year-old Abdirahman Abdi unraveled. The two officers who arrested him didn't know about all that, but an inquest into Abdi's death 2 years ago led to a number of recommendations, suggestions aimed at making Ottawa police rethink how they handle mental health calls. Michelle James is with the Ottawa Black Mental Health Coalition. She says the inquest underscored many opportunities for the situation with Abdi to be de-escalated.
4: The real key is to ensure that regardless of who is called when someone is in crisis, that they are receiving a compassionate, caring, and competent, appropriate response.
3: The Ottawa Police Service declined to be interviewed, but it has recruited an advisory council to help shape its response to people in crisis. And it has teamed up an officer and a mental health professional with plans for a second team. The force also told the inquest it was developing a new mental health and de-escalation training program.
5: You also want to have the specific targeted approach to certain communities.
3: Sahada Alolo is with the Ottawa Guiding Council for Mental Health and Addictions. She says interventions by police alone are not ideal, and that when it comes to someone in crisis,
5: a response within a black community, within a Somali community, based on cultures and religion and different perspectives and different intersections will also look different. So while
3: Ottawa police say they're still getting input from Alolo and James's groups. Guy Kenville, CBC News, Ottawa.
1: Some people in the Ottawa area are wondering why they got a tornado alert on their phones this week, despite living nowhere near where it may have struck. That tornado likely hit Harrington, Quebec on Tuesday, but people as far away as 150 kilometers an hour prior got notifications. By that time, in parts of the region, the thunderstorms had already passed and the skies were clearing. Here's what some people were thinking when they got that alert.
6: I just thought it was a bit dramatic, personally.
7: Honestly, I just said, oh, tornado warning, and I just dismissed it. I think it's still, like, important to get those things because I'm not an expert in tornadoes, but I can understand that they may move fast and they could be unpredictable.
8: It's a bit like an amber alert. It may not affect me directly, but I'm glad that people are cognizant of it because it's going to affect somebody.
1: Environment and Climate Change Canada says they're working on a more refined alert system for people, but wouldn't say when that will roll out. The agency also says people should remember that getting a warning to your phone now is still better than decades ago when you wouldn't get anything at all. Premier Doug Ford is returning to Ontario.

You know, today, after his summer premier's meeting, which came shortly after U.S. President Donald Trump signed orders to impose 50% tariffs on various Canadian goods, Ford is calling for tit-for-tat tariffs and says the provinces could seriously hurt the U.S. by exerting pressure through energy exports. Ford also says he wants more support from the other provinces for actions pushing back against Trump's tariffs. Expert warns that Trump's latest tariff threat

0: coyote is repeatedly threatening pets and people.
1: There are limits to what's tolerable in urban environments in terms of wildlife behavior. And we need to recognize that there are places where we cannot tolerate animals that are picking off dogs multiple times a week or attacking kids that are running around in a park.
0: Murray suggests the worst offenders should be euthanized. Prime Minister Mark Carney says he could have done a better job of explaining the details of a deal that will see the Gordie Howe International Bridge open to traffic between Ontario and Michigan. An agreement to open the new border crossing says half of Canada's net revenues from operating the bridge for the first 15 years will be paid into a regional development fund run by the United States. Carney has said on previous occasions that tolls will not be split with the United States until after Canada's debt to build the bridge is paid back. Conservatives have accused the Prime Minister of caving to the United States to get that bridge open and misinforming Canadians about the plan to split tolls. And that's your CBC News. Now here's Gabrielle with a look at what's happening in traffic.
2: Sure. Well, if you're crossing between Gatineau and Ottawa, I can say you have your pick of bridges. They're all looking just fine. The 50 and the 5 as you're coming into Hull also looking pretty good, so you shouldn't have any worries there. The 174 in Ottawa, not having any problems. It's cleared up out in Cumberland. And on the 417, the only problem I'm seeing right now, and problem is maybe a bit strong for this particular situation, but on the 417 eastbound, it's a bit busy after kind of Carling, Island Park Drive area, but then clears by the time you get to Bronson. If you see something that I should know about, please call or text 613-288-6900. I'll be back in a bit with more, Hallie.
3: Gabrielle, did you get one of these alerts about tornadoes on Tuesday?
2: You know, I sure did. Yeah, I was on a bus going home and wondering, like, how much should I be worried about this? And, like, looking around, everyone else's phones were going off bus, right? So everyone's kind of looking around at each other like, should we do something about this? Or
3: and did anyone do anything?
2: No, not really. I don't know if the bus driver like called his supervisor or something.
3: I suppose if we lived in Oklahoma, one might take more heed.
2: Yeah.
3: But I mean, obviously this is not what Environment Canada wants. They want people to be on the lookout, right?
2: Exactly.
3: For incoming weather.
2: Yeah. I was like looking out the windows and not seeing anything. So I guess if I had seen more inclement weather, I might have panicked more or done something more.
3: It's good news that they're working on a better system. They won't say when it's coming out, but they're working on it
2: and that's good news.
3: All right. Thanks very much, Gabrielle. It's mostly cloudy and 14, the high 27 today. Humidex 32 in the weekend. Not too bad. Tomorrow, sunny, the high 28. Sunday, a mix of sun and cloud with 40% chance of showers and the high 26. Well, as we've been talking about in the news this morning, today, the deadline for eligible public servants to apply for the Early Retirement Incentive, the ERI. If approved, they'd be able to retire early without taking a hit to their pensions. 68,000 public servants were deemed eligible. More than 9,000 applications have already been submitted, according to the Treasury Board Secretariat. A final figure is expected next week. But some public servants, such as Jason King, are still deciding what to do. He works for the Public Health Agency of Canada.
4: It's a really difficult decision, and each person is taking individual time and choice to make that decision. For me, it's been a lot of sleepless nights, but it's been there's been a lot of thought that has gone into it. Since probably February or so, and for me, the thinking process is going into it, and the choices that I'm making really reflect the reality of the workplace and just taking the thought and the time to go into this. But I'm still undecided at this point, but paperwork filled out. It's just a question of whether or not to press the button.
3: That's Jason King, an employee with the Public Health Agency of Canada, eligible for the earlier retirement incentive. But when we spoke to him, undecided. For more on all of this, I'm joined now by Sahir Khan. He's Executive Vice President of the Institute of Fiscal Studies and Democracy at the University of Ottawa. Sahir, welcome to Ottawa Morning.
5: Great to be here, Ali.
3: So what concerns might public servants such as Jason, whom we just heard, might people be grappling with as they make this big decision?
5: Yeah, it is a big decision. I don't think we should be underplaying the kind of the consequences. I think a couple of things. If you're eligible and you don't take the offer and you're declared surplus, you've got a specific period of time, maybe up to 6 months, to find something or then be out of a job. And then the next time you're collecting anything out of a pension is when you've hit your numbers officially, you know, potentially well down the road. So that's a big concern. And then

0: for those who decide to take a package, you know, there is a waiver of pension penalties, but it's not as if you're getting your full pension in many cases. So you're likely looking to do other work. And it's not exactly a vibrant economy out there where, you know, there's many consulting opportunities, and very often public servants do work that's pretty specialized. So it's not, you're going to find an analog in the private sector that's easy to jump into. So these are all the kind of the complicated calculations that public servants have to make, you know, on making this very tough decision.
1: And we're talking about personal decisions. I was talking to someone who sat down with her financial advisor. How much money am I going to have with the pension that this is going to provide? Another question is severance. I heard that the government is not telling people what their severance would be until they actually sign on the dotted line and are approved. So these are, there's some people say there's a lack of transparency there.
0: Well, I think they're probably trying to encourage people to make an early decision, because those who decide to wait face the risk of, you know, maybe if they're thinking, oh, there might be a better package down the road or better severance. By not letting them know what those options are, essentially you're pushing people potentially to make a decision sooner rather than later. And for the government, they've got a target. They've got to hit 16,000 FTEs over 3 years. And I think the more this can be taken care of through attrition, and even if it looks a little coerced at times, you know, the better for them in terms of morale and the optics of this kind of a reduction.
1: The other side of the coin, though, is the impact to a particular department because of the number of people who are signing up to take the early way out. What skills and knowledge does the public service risk losing with all these early retirees?
0: Well, you know, first thing, when we're dealing with early retirees, you're dealing with people who automatically have experience. So you've got a pretty ambitious agenda for this government, for this prime minister. And we often talk about the biggest risk being execution, you know, even maybe bigger than fiscal risk and other issues. You know, the Trump administration's put some, you know, kind of got the Canadian economy in a headlock. So delivery of this platform and this agenda goes through the Public Service of Canada. So when you're losing some of your most experienced people, the risk is that you're losing some of that capacity that would otherwise be used to deliver on this ambitious agenda.
1: I heard that there have been some people turned down, but not very many.
0: Well, you know, they still have to hit a target. And, you know, we have attrition numbers in the federal government historically around 4%, so 10 to 12,000 people per year. But that's on average. And in certain departments where you're, say, the focus of this agenda, you know, they may need to retain people. And in others, they may want to have, you know, more people go because AI and other tools might replace those workers. So this really falls on deputy ministers making very strategic decisions about which skills they need to deliver on this agenda.
1: When it comes to the capacity of the folks who are left to do the work, we've heard some concerns that this kind of large-scale reduction is already causing a strain. CBC spoke with Beth Newcomb. She filed her retirement application with IRCC this week. She's also, I should say, a local vice president for the Canadian Association of Professional Employees at Health Canada.
2: We've had people leave our unit and they just haven't been replaced. So we're definitely at reduced resources right now. And obviously the expectations for delivery haven't really changed that much. So it's just this frustrating situation of the expectations being the same, but with fewer resources to deliver.
1: In other words, we still need all the work done with 20, 30, 40% fewer people in your department.
0: Well, you know, Hallie, historically, this is a pretty small reduction relative to what we've seen in the draft exercise in 2010 or the program review exercises in the 90s. So it's not a massive change to the public service. And the public service has grown, you know, faster than the Canadian population has. So, you know, I think there has been probably fairly assessed that there's some bloat in the system. I think the trick is for management is to get people moving around from department to department, get them upskilled, retrained in a way that they can address those gaps. I don't think it's about numbers. I think it's about capabilities. And that makes it a management organizational problem.
1: You mentioned the bloat. I can say, I have the factoid in front of me that the numbers of public servants peaked in 2024 at 368,000 individuals. And the goal of the government is to get it down to around 330,000.
0: Yeah, and I think over time that goal could be generally addressed through attrition, which I think is a good humane way to do this. And humanity in this process actually matters because a lot of this is for the people who are left. You want a motivated organization to deliver on a government's agenda. You don't want it to be constantly unstable, waiting for the next cut, the next shoe to drop. So as someone who I had a previous career in corporate restructuring, when you're trying to do these exercises, you want to cut once, cut as deeply as you need to, and then try to rebuild. Keeping people on edge all the time isn't a great recipe for a quality organization, particularly one that, you know, this government is really dependent on for execution.
1: I think there may be people listening to you and hearing the word with humanity and going, maybe even shaking their fist at the radio this morning. But CBC did reach out to the Treasury Board. It provided a statement about the early retirement incentive that reads, in part, Canada's government is managing workforce reductions with fairness and compassion and in line with Canada's obligations as an employer. The program offers voluntary and structured options that allow employees to retire early with clarity and predictability. In your view, does this early retirement incentive provide clarity?
0: I think the clarity probably could be improved. I think it's generous, though. We saw a similar exercise that the Harper government undertook in 2010, and it didn't have this type of early retirement package. I think this is something that, you know, from the IFSD perspective, like we always thought the government could probably use a little bit of right-sizing, and we always advocated a humanity in its approach to that right-sizing, and I think this kind of fits the bill. Along the way, I think communication certainly could be better. I'd also really like to see what the plan is for this, for the public service as a whole. I think we just assume that things get implemented when cabinets make decisions. And the reality is, it's public servants that turn those ideas into action and results. So we really need to see a modernized public service that's actually reinvigorated. So good communication, transparency, good effective planning is really important to get that type of outcome.
1: So here, do you expect there will be a vibrant consulting industry in public service towns like Ottawa when they realize that they let go too many people and now there's a lot of work that still needs to be done?
0: Yeah, it's a good question, Allie, because we saw that in the 90s. I think about 25% of the public service was cut, and the cuts might have been too deep because a lot of that capacity was gone that they needed for delivery. And so they hired a bunch of people back as consultants, and that industry started to grow. I think the only difficulty now is that the government's actually cutting consulting at the same time. So there was this kind of, this is why I think the decision for people is maybe more difficult now than it might have been in the 90s, is that that thriving consulting industry just isn't quite at the same level as it was in the 90s in terms of there being a clear need. You know, a year from now, you know, there are some deputy ministers might think, okay, well, maybe we cut a little too deeply or in the wrong areas, and they might reconsider that. But for now, the departmental consulting budgets are going down at the same time as people are looking for options outside the public service.
1: Interesting to have your perspective here this morning. I appreciate your time.
0: Always happy to be here.
1: Sahir Khan, Executive Vice President of the Institute of Fiscal Studies and Democracy at the University of Ottawa. We did request an interview with the President of the Treasury Board, but his office declined.

More than a decade ago, a new classical music festival started up in the Ukrainian seaside city of Odessa. Musicians came from around the world to perform compositions like the one that we're listening to now in front of audiences hungry for a taste of Ukrainian culture. But since Russia's full-scale invasion of Ukraine, the festival has been forced to go on the road. And tomorrow night, this festival in

0: stops at Canada, rather, Ottawa's Chamberfest. Carissa Klapuschek is a violinist, a violist, and the curator and artistic director of Chamberfest. And 15-year-old Sophia Zyka is a pianist. And last year, she was one of Chamberfest's Rising Stars Showcase winners. Dobroho ranku to you both.
1: Dobroho ranku.
0: How did I do? Not too bad.
1: Not too bad at all.
0: Okay. Sophia, we heard that lovely piece off the top. The piece is called Dumka Shumka. Yes. It's the piece that you're going to be playing in the festival. Yes. Was that you playing that we just heard?
2: No, probably not.
0: Tell me about that work. Tell me about that piece.
2: This piece was composed nearly the end of the 19th century, and the conditions were pretty hard for Ukrainians on that time of writing Ukrainian music. And Lysenko did it, and besides all odds, and it's great that I can perform his music today and be free with this.
0: Did you choose to play that piece?
2: Yes.
0: Why did you choose it? Why do you like performing it?
2: Because it shows me what I want to say to people, but without words. I can express what I feel with music that he wrote without any words that I can say.
0: You're nodding your head. Yeah. That's very special.
2: Yes, it's truly special for me.
0: Carissa, how did the celebration of Ukrainian music wind up in Ottawa?
1: Well, it's a wonderful story, actually. So my heritage is Ukrainian as well, and grew up in the culture and studied a lot about Ukrainian classical music, and knew about this festival. But it was actually through Ottawa Festivals Network, Tara Shannon, that she had, I think either she had met Alexei Botvinov, who is the artistic director of Odessa Classics, and she thought, hey, I'm going to connect him with Carissa and see what magic happens. So that is exactly what happened. He and I had many fruitful Zoom conversations over the following months, and knowing that they had been performing this festival in exile in many countries across Europe, we thought, hey, let's make this the very first North American appearance. So what we've done is put together a program co-curated by the two festivals.
0: Cool.
1: And actually, interestingly enough, Odessa Classics, the festival, is an international festival, and they don't only perform Ukrainian music. But here at Chamberfest, I mean, I'll take every opportunity to make an all-Ukrainian program. So here, that's kind of how it all came to be.
0: And it's exciting to involve people like Sophia, obviously.
1: Absolutely.
0: Sophia, you moved to Canada from Ukraine in 2022. Do you mind me asking, are you okay to talk a little bit about your journey here and first arriving in Canada?
2: Yes, I actually came here 3 years ago, and before that we also lived in Poland for 5 years, where I started my musical journey.
0: Wow.
2: And here, in the beginning, it was pretty tough with my language or with my friends, but I from the very beginning, I still have a really great teacher, and I'm really grateful for everything that I have, for every opportunity to be here.
0: How did your piano playing, how did your music help you to adjust to a new life in a new country, in a new language?
1: Did you find that, like, connecting with the musical community in Ottawa was maybe one of the ways
2: Yes.
1: that you kind of helped ground
2: Yes.
1: yourself? Yeah.
2: Yes. Well, when I'm practicing, I can just let go of some thoughts, and it can help me to get through some days that can mm-hmm. be tough.
0: Well, that's I think I can understand how that might be the case. Chris, you mentioned your Ukrainian heritage.
1: Mm-hmm.
0: What is your Ukrainian heritage cred? Did you go to a language school? Did you learn how to cook?
1: Exactly. And more than that, I suppose both sides of my family are Ukrainian. And as anyone from the prairies knows, that's the Borscht Belt. And so there's a whole infrastructure there. I was actually able to go to Ukrainian immersion school in elementary school, and churches and all kinds of cultural institutions, dancing, yes, pierogies, all of that for sure. But also my dad conducts a couple of folk choirs. So we always grew up singing and playing folk music. And I have a band that I've been in for 20 years playing Ukrainian, like, party music. And also, I actually did my doctoral dissertation on Ukrainian classical music, for music for violin and piano. So it's been something that's been really important to me all along, and just naturally involved with.
0: And to play in this showcase at this time in history, that must mean a lot.

0: Of course. Putting this together has been extremely meaningful. I mean, it's actually, another extension of the doctoral work, actually, to pull from these different kind of composers and put together a program that I think will be really fun and exciting for people, and a window into this really rich repertoire that people don't know.
1: Well, what sets Ukrainian classical music apart?
0: Well, I think, like with many cultures, the classical music is kind of an extension of the folk music. You know, the sounds that surround you is what goes into your art music, right? And so you will hear, if anyone wants to come to this concert, and I hope you all do, there will be lots of folk inflections in the music. And we also have... We have many guests joining us, and three of whom are Ukrainian, coming from, and pianist Anna Sokolova, Anna Pompoyeva, soprano, and Ihor Mostovoy, baritone, coming from Paris. So there will be song. And it's not often that you get to hear art song in Ukrainian. You hear Italian or French or German, but you don't hear Ukrainian. So that will be very special. Mm. And of course, we're coming together with the Griffin Trio to play a really fun piece towards the end.
1: Sophia, what does it mean to you personally to represent your home country of Ukraine here in Canada, your newly adopted country? What does it mean to you?
2: I am truly honored to be tomorrow and to perform the Dumka Shumka. And it's always was my dream to perform Ukrainian music, and I really want to keep doing that in my future, to go around the world and to show it, because not everybody can hear it, and I really want to be that person to show it to somebody.
1: Mm-hmm. We have a piece queued up to go out on. It's called the Carpathian Rhapsody. Carissa, can you set it up for us?
0: Absolutely. So this is one of the pieces that will be performed on the program tomorrow. I'll be playing it with violin, with Anna Sokolova, the pianist. This version is a different group of people. It's actually for violin and string orchestra. But like I said, it's by Miroslav Skorik, really fun composer, folk music and jazz combined.
1: Thank you both so much for coming in.
0: Thank you so much for having us.
1: Carissa Klapushek is a violinist, a violist, the curator and artistic director of Ottawa Chamberfest. Sophia Zajka is a pianist and one of Chamberfest's 2025 Rising Star Showcase winners. Tomorrow night, they're both performing at Odessa Classics Festival and Exile Concert, 7 p.m. at Carlton Dominion Chalmers on Cooper. Carissa will be giving a pre-concert chat at 5:30. For ticket info, go to chamberfest.com. 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
1: Today's the deadline for public servants to apply for the early retirement incentive. 68,000 people were eligible, and the government has reported more than 9,000 applications have been received so far. More news in half an hour.
2: I'm Stu Mills. On the next Ontario Today, we're talking about Big Bruce, Husky the Muskie, and the world's largest golf bag.
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0: I'm Garvia Bailey, in for Tom Power. She's a magician, comedian, fire eater, and the creative force behind the internet sensation Lucy Darling. Carissa Hendricks will be here to tell you about finding a community of magicians in Calgary and what it's like navigating the male-dominated field.
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6: I'm Rebecca Zanbergen. Canada's cities are filled with rivers and lakes, but often people are hesitant to swim in them, worried about how clean the water is or a lack of infrastructure. The push to reclaim swim spots in the city coming up on The Current.
7: This is World Report. Pardon me. Good morning. I'm John Northcott. The U.S. has imposed new tariffs on more than 60 of its trading partners. That includes Canada. The tariffs of between 10 and 12.5% are based on the Trump administration's claim that its economic partners have failed to tackle forced labor. The CBC's Marina von Stackelberg joins me.

0: two sides held a preliminary round of talks on Monday. The government has agreed to consider the demands from protesters for education reform. Dipka says in the meantime, the protests will continue. Oil prices back up, driven by the growing conflict in the Middle East. Brent crude hit $100 U.S. a barrel yesterday, all of which has the industry projecting significant profits. But as David Thurton reports, environmental groups are raising questions about Ottawa's ongoing support and subsidies.
1: In particular, we're seeing a very worrying pattern with this government.
2: Nicole Dusick is with the Institute for Sustainable Development. She says she's been watching as the Carney government rolls back another climate policy. She says the government has given companies money through the carbon capture tax credit to help them pump out hard-to-reach oil.
1: In our view, this is clearly a subsidy and a subsidy that should be phased out.
2: In 2023, the Trudeau government vowed to end what it called inefficient fossil fuel subsidies. One group has been keeping tabs on how much money still flows from government coffers to the oil and gas companies. Environmental Defense's Julia Levin estimates $10 billion were spent last year. Halfway through 2026, she says that figure stands at $4 billion.
3: The government continues to put a huge amount of public money, of our money, into projects that are fueling the climate crisis.
2: In a statement, a spokesperson for Canada's finance minister suggests the Carney government remains committed to phasing out inefficient fossil fuel subsidies, noting Canada is the lone country in the world to release a rigorous analytical guide. The statement did not address ongoing public funding allocated to major energy firms, which have posted strong profits. David Thurton, CBC News, Ottawa.
0: Firefighters rushed to put out the flames of a wildfire burning just west of Spain's capital, Madrid. The government has now declared a state of emergency. More than 10,000 people have been forced to leave as fires burn through several villages in the country's central region. Wildfires also burning through parts of France and Italy. France has ordered the total evacuation of the Cap Ferrat Peninsula, a major tourist destination. France, or rather Paris, is also seeking emergency assistance from the European Union. Today marks 1 month since twin earthquakes rocked Venezuela. The tremors left tens of thousands of people dead, injured, or missing. Hundreds of homes and buildings were destroyed, and as Jorge Barrera reports, Venezuela now faces the task of rebuilding its infrastructure and its democracy at the same time.
4: It's a miracle we are alive, says Ingrid Ochoa, showing the wrecked and warped interior of her apartment in a four-story building in the coastal state of La Guaira, Venezuela, where she lived with her husband, son, brother, and niece. She says they now sleep in a tent along a street and doesn't know what her future holds. The trajectory of Venezuela's future has twice been dramatically altered in 6 months. First, with the U.S. operation to snatch former President Nicolas Maduro, and now by the earthquake, says Luis Angarita, political scientist with Venezuela's Central University. The country needs to physically rebuild from a calamity that caused over $19 billion U.S. dollars in damage and reconstruct its democracy at the same time, he says. That's the outstanding task, he says, to give citizens the ability to not only deal with this situation, but also build the country's future prosperity.
5: The U.S. has essentially assumed the status of the imperial power with a protectorate.
4: Former U.S. Ambassador Charles Shapiro says the U.S. will try to shape Venezuela's future.
5: And Venezuela needs to be reconstructed. And if there's a country that needs nation building, I find it unlikely anybody else is going to get involved in Venezuela except the United States.
4: But for Venezuelans like Ingrid Ochoa,
6: sobreviviendo.
4: Life right now is about survival. Jorge Barrera, CBC News, Mexico City.
0: And that's the latest national and international news from World Report. Thousands of people in Canada and around the world follow World Report. 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I'm John Northcott. This is CBC News.
7: Good morning. I'm Hallie Cottenham. You're listening to Audible Morning. It's Friday, July 24th. coming up, we'll meet a local officer repping the RCMP at the World Pride in Amsterdam next week. Then a familiar CBC voice will be headlining a new Ottawa Comedy Festival tonight.
6: Well, Ottawa, you might try what they've done in my home city of Toronto to combat stunt driving. Put endless construction everywhere so no one can ever go faster than 15 kilometers an hour. And trust me, from the drive I took to get here, you're pretty close.
7: But first, Steve Patterson detours into our studio. 11 minutes past 8 o'clock, mostly cloudy, 16 degrees, winds from the southwest 12. Increasing cloudiness this morning, the high 27 today. Clear overnight, the low 13. More sunshine tomorrow, the high 28. And for Sunday, a mix of sun and cloud, 40% chance of showers and the high 26. David Giroux now from the CBC Ottawa Newsroom.
8: More than 9,000 federal public servants have applied for the government's early retirement incentive program ahead of today's deadline. The final number of applications won't be known until next week. Matthew Cooper will have the details for us at the bottom of the clock. And chances are, if you were in parts of eastern Ontario Tuesday afternoon, you likely received an emergency alert about a possible tornado. It told people to take cover if threatening weather approached, but in parts of the region, those thunderstorms had already passed by. Kimberly Molina talked to Environment Canada about what happened, and she'll have an update to my full newscast at 8:30.
7: Okay, thanks very much, David. Gabrielle Houston, I hate to suggest that it's just going to be easy peasy, because that's when things happen. I hope nothing has happened.
9: Nothing's happened as far as I know of. I mean, like, there was an earlier collision reported in Lower Town, but it's not affecting traffic as far as I can see. The bridges are all okay, except for the only one that you might have a little bit of busyness on is the southbound Chaudière Bridge. Otherwise, all clear on the 50 and the 5 coming into Hull, you're all clear. The 417 eastbound is a little bit busy as you're approaching Carling, and that lasts until about Bronson, so not that long. What else can I tell you? Basically, the 174, the 416, everything else is looking pretty okay. It's busy all directions at Baseline and Green Bank. It's that construction there, so that's pretty expected by now. But I'll keep my eye on anything that might change and be back in about 20 minutes, Hallie.
7: Okay, thanks very much, Gabrielle. It's 13 minutes past 8 o'clock.

0: But my next guest gets all the feels when he hears this Justin Timberlake tune from 2016. Brings back memories of his second trip to World Pride in Amsterdam. Sergeant Brendan Harkness is an RCMP officer. He's made a tradition of attending the festival every 10 years, and next weekend he'll be wearing his red serge once again in a sea of rainbows at the parade. Brendan, welcome to Ottawa Morning.
1: Thank you very much for having me today. I really appreciate it.
0: You reached for a Kleenex listening to that
1: song. I did.
0: I'm sorry to out you like that, but why?
1: Well, that song in particular actually reminds me of a moment in the parade in Amsterdam itself on August the 1st of 2016. We were actually on the boat in the parade with thousands of people around us, and there was a bunch of police officers on the same boat as I was. And just as we kind of went underneath this bridge, this song was playing. And just as we came underneath, there was a fellow, a police officer from Amsterdam, who was standing beside me. He says, "Hey, Brendan, look over there." And he pointed over to these two young men that were standing on the canal with the Canadian flag. And they were waving that flag like crazy. And I felt like I was looking at myself 10 years earlier. When I used to wonder if I could, you know, if there was even a place for me in the RCMP, you know, I felt like I was looking at myself again.
0: You had attended the World Pride 10 years earlier, like you said, but as a civilian?
1: That's correct. Yeah, mm-hmm. I was a young gay fellow in my mid-20s, unsure of what to do next. And so I traveled to Europe for a year, and the first place I landed was in Pride in Amsterdam. So
0: why did you wonder whether there was a place for you in the police?
1: You know, I've always, I'm very fortunate. My father was an RCMP officer for 35 years. He started in the 70s. And so growing up in the 90s,

0: movies, just seeing how he worked was something that was, I just knew that's what I wanted to do. And so I aligned myself with becoming a police officer. And I realized, unfortunately, you know, just because of some of the past with the security clearances in the government of Canada, it was up until I think the early 90s when it wasn't certain if you could be an RCMP officer or not. And so into the early 2000s, I wasn't 100% sure if there was a place for me. So when I went to Amsterdam and landed there for a year of travel, I realized that when I saw these three Dutch police officers in the parade, I thought, well, there must be a place for me in Canada.
1: When you did join in 2008, how welcomed did you feel?
0: You know, there's probably a greater story to that, but I felt completely welcome. It was actually interesting because despite all the fears that I had had of joining the RCMP, I applied as an openly gay applicant, and I succeeded in the first instance, and I've had a long, successful career since. So,
1: when you say you applied as an openly gay applicant, was there a box to tick, or did
0: it come up
1: in the interview?
0: Nope, not at all. No, for sure. Certainly not. However, I remember thinking, you know, I'm going to have to do a security clearance. I'm going to have to be honest about a lot of different things, right? And so it was more me being worried more than the government of Canada asking me that question.
1: One of the things that you have created since you've been an officer with the RCMP is the Project Rainbow Initiative. What is that?
0: So, as you know, the RCMP is a large federal organization. So there's many different divisions. And so when I worked in British Columbia, which we call E Division, one of the initiatives that I pursued, which was actually fully supported by the commanding officer of E Division at the time, was to put a pride sticker on every single detachment in British Columbia. And it was actually approved, and it was rolled out, I think, in October of 2020.
1: Now, some people might say, a sticker? What difference does a sticker make? What difference does a sticker
0: Indeed. make? Indeed. And actually, that was part of the explanation in my business case in order to actually explain that. And the way that I'll characterize it, really, the simplest way for me to say it is that if back in the 90s, if I would have seen a pride sticker on every RCMP detachment, I never would have thought twice. And that's probably one of the most important messages that I think that comes from this is that it shows that visibility. It opens the door for so many people. And so that's the reason I pursued it.
1: While you're in Amsterdam this time, you're going to be presenting at the European LGBT Police Association Conference. Can you share what you'll be talking about?
0: So basically, this is a great opportunity to exchange information about a variety of different things surrounding the LGBTQI2+ community with respect to policing. And so what I'm going to be doing is going to be sharing some of the different projects, like Project Rainbow, for example, from British Columbia, with other counterparts from the European Union in order to sort of advance to the next stages.
1: Mm-hmm. Will you also, though, be talking about some, and I don't know whether we have time to even go there, but your very important work that you did in Toronto?
0: Yes, for sure. We'll be able to have many, many different discussions about a variety of different things, over the last 10 years, right? Because the last conference was 10 years ago that I attended. So it'll be, very enriching.
1: Okay. The World Pride Parade, really, as you pointed out, is floating along Amsterdam's waterways. What do you hope people will see when they spot you in the RCMP's Red Surge?
0: The same thing I hoped for 10 years ago. I hope that people see me in my red surge and see themselves, because this organization, the RCMP, is a very diverse organization where people can see themselves. And so I hope that Canadians that are there and people from the international community just understand that we are a force of very, very diverse groups of people.
1: Thank you so much for your time this morning. Bon voyage. Have an amazing time.
0: I will. Merci beaucoup. Thank you so much, everybody.
1: There's the song again. Sergeant Brendan Harkness, an RCMP officer based here in Ottawa, heading to World Pride in Amsterdam.

0: 21 minutes past 8 o'clock. You're listening to Ottawa Morning. Now, usually when we hear Steve Patterson's voice on the radio as host of CBC's The Debaters, but tonight he's performing in the flesh here in Ottawa. Steve Patterson and Associates are headlining the new LOL Ottawa Comedy Festival. Steve, I've been listening to you for years, but I've never seen you in person. I've never met you.
1: I know. I'm sorry. It's disappointing, isn't it?
0: No, there's the voice. There's the voice.
1: I know. I get that a lot.
0: But did I miss the memo? I mean, you've got associates now?
1: I do. You know, there's so many different comedy shows that are called the host and friends or the other comics. And I'm like, let's see how it goes. See how the show goes. We don't really know each other, the other comics and I. So we'll see how it goes. And if it's not funny, we'll start a law firm. Let's put it that way.
0: You're going to get to know them. Tell us about the format here.
1: The format's great. It's they do a little comedy set. And then we sit down and talk about maybe some things that are in the set, how they came up with that, but also other personal things. And I think that it's one part of the Debaters that people really enjoy as we started off by talking to the Debaters, which doesn't make it to the radio. Huh. So this will be just for the crowd that's there tonight. We're not recording it, but it's a little chance to kind of get to know where the comedy came from a little bit. And there's a lot of shows where comedians are talking to each other, but they don't also perform their show. So I'm looking forward to
0: it. What is it about pulling back the layers of these comedians that you like?
1: Well, you just get to see that stuff that's really funny comes from a number of different places. And the fact that comedians have a certain standard for themselves so that, you know, I'll probably uncover some things in the interviews. And I'm like, that should be in a show, but you've chosen to not put it in the show. So.
0: Is it easy to interview comics in your experience?
1: I love it. I love doing it because there's a certain I was going to say repertoire. It's pretty early for me, to be totally honest. Repartee. There's a certain repartee that comedians have with each other that is kind of a shorthand that people have not done comedy don't really have. So it's kind of fascinating to see it, I think, sometimes. And again, I love when I don't know what's going to happen in a show. So that's what I like about the interview format here is that I really don't know where we're going to go with it. I don't know what they're going to say. They said, is there anything I shouldn't say on set? I'm like, no, we're not recording this tonight. So say whatever. It's probably a little spicier than Saturday afternoon, but not crazy. I think it's going to be fun.
0: Do some people, are they reluctant to tell you where these things, these jokes, this material is coming from? Is it a secret? Is it like a magician?
1: That's a good question. I think that there's so much comedy online now that comedians are afraid of burning material. So they will post literally anything that's not comedy. And I prefer when comedians, you know, post comedy, but then we can talk about the comedy behind it. So this is going to be a little bit of both for that.
0: Where do your ideas come from? I mean, I really enjoy the puns. You're a punster extraordinaire.
1: Right.
0: Where do these ideas come from?
1: Those particular puns come from a guy named Gary Jones. he's our pun master.
0: Are you serious?
1: Yeah, he's the pun master general, and I'll maybe shape them a little bit.
0: Execute them.
1: Well, thank you. Puns have to be so bad that they're good. That's the key.
0: You're no stranger to Ottawa.
1: No.
0: The Debaters has been here before. You're taping shows here in the fall. Mm-hmm. You did a Yuck Yuck show back in January here in Ottawa.
1: Yeah, I've kind of gone around the comedy map of Ottawa. Yes.
0: Where does Ottawa rank in terms of people who are willing to have a larf?
1: I'll tell you this. Ottawa's the best place in Canada to do political comedy because they keep up with it and they know who you're talking about. So I love doing shows in Ottawa because I can take something from the news and Canadian politics and I know they're going to know it. They're going to know the reference and they're going to go with it. And it's literally the unique place in Canada where I can do that. So, you know, this particular show I'm really looking forward to because we're not recording it. You have to be there to see it. And I love the energy of putting something into a joke that I'm probably not going to be able to tell again because it's about something that's happening today.
0: I was going to say, if you tried to do political humor elsewhere and it's like crickets.
1: Yeah, you have to have

0: something that withstands the news cycle. You know what I mean?
1: Right.
0: So there's been a few of those, but I can talk about stuff from the minister's meeting that happened today that no one else in Canada, it's out there for everybody to consume, but Ottawa consumes it.
1: So. There's been one or two things in the news this week.
0: Yes. Yeah, it's been a pretty good week for that.
1: Are you going to do Trump, or is that just fish in a barrel and that's like low road?
0: First of all, I can't say his name because I'm afraid he'll show up. So I personally refer to him as President Voldemort. There's different people have different ways of referring to it. There may be one reference, but I really prefer to kind of move on beyond it, you know?
1: Well, I wish you the very best in the set, and I hope that the comedians are giving.
0: I hope so, too.
1: And tell them if they're not, you won't book them onto the debaters.
0: That's right. That is my threat. Yes.
1: Thanks so much for coming in at this early hour.
0: No problem. I'm going to just stay here till showtime, so I have about 12 hours to kill now.
1: Steve Patterson, the comedian, host of CBC's The Debaters. Tonight, Steve Patterson and Associates will be headlining the LOL Ottawa Comedy Festival. It's tonight. It's at the Sky Lounge at 8 p.m. The festival continues until tomorrow. And for ticket information and the full lineup, you can head over to the website. It's lolottawa.com.

0: that. That's Leon Bridges with his new song, Light the Way. We were just speaking with Steve Patterson as he headed out the door about this tricky part of his show, The Debaters, where by show of applause, which comedian wins or was funnier or whatever. And he was saying it can be quite tricky. They've received letters saying, no, the other guy was funnier.
1: I'm not surprised. I have sometimes wondered myself listening to it. I'm like, I don't know. I really kind of disagree with that.
0: This has to be quantitative. They have to have like an applause-o-meter or something like
1: right,
0: that.
1: Right, like
0: maybe?
1: A decibel number thingy. You know, right? I don't know what they're called.
0: We'll send a memo to Steve and his team. Gabrielle is here with the latest in the morning commute.
1: Yeah, well, I can tell you the 417 eastbound is a bit busy as you're approaching Carling there, but it eases off by the time you get to Bronson. It's busy all directions at Baseline and Green Bank due to construction. That's pretty normal, especially going north and south right there. It's busy. The bridges are all relatively okay, but the Chaudière Bridge, busy a little bit going southbound. The only other thing to notice is Bank is busy northbound at Riverside, Billings Bridge there, as is, again, usual. It's a Friday, it's summer, it's not that bad, relatively. I can say relatively. I'll be back one more time after the news, Hallie.
0: All right, thanks very much. That's Gabrielle Houston. You're listening to Ottawa Morning. It's 8:30.
2: This is CBC News. Good morning. It's mostly cloudy and 16 degrees. I'm David Giroux, and here's the latest from the CBC Ottawa newsroom. Today's the deadline for public servants to apply for the federal early retirement incentive. More than 9,100 people have applied so far, and it comes at a time when the government is downsizing the public service. Matthew Kupfer spoke to some people facing the decision.
3: For me, it's been a lot of sleepless nights.
4: Jason King filled out his early retirement application, but he hasn't yet submitted it. He works at the Public Health Agency of Canada. King says he's weighing his health and whether he can do meaningful work.
3: It's a really tough choice for a lot of public servants, including myself.
4: Beth Newcomb filled out the paperwork for her November retirement this week. She's a steward for the Canadian Association of Professional Employees at Immigration, Refugees, and Citizenship Canada. Newcomb says ongoing workforce reductions weighed on her decision.
5: It's been a long time that we've been in this environment of kind of austerity and budgetary restraint, and I just don't see it ending anytime soon.
4: The Office of the Treasury Board President says early retirements are part of managing workforce reductions with fairness and compassion. Their target is cutting 16,000 jobs within 3 years.
6: Is this the best time to leave? Because the next time, you know, there may not be a better deal.
4: Sahir Khan is at the Institute for Fiscal Studies and Democracy.
6: I think I'm less worried about the government because they can go and do another round of this. And I'm more worried about individuals and the very difficult choices they have to make right now by taking this offer.
4: The final number of applications is expected to be released next week. Matthew Kupfer, CBC News, Ottawa.
2: 10 years ago today, a Somali-Canadian man named Abdirahman Abdi was arrested by two Ottawa police officers. He was punched in the head during the struggle and pronounced dead the next day. His death forced the police service to re-examine how it handles calls involving black men and mental health. Now, a decade later, advocates say there have been some steps in the right direction, but that a lot more still needs to change. Guy Kenville has more.
7: In the 6 months leading to his death in July 2016, the mental health of 38-year-old Abdirahman Abdi unraveled. The two officers who arrested him didn't know about all that, but an inquest into Abdi's death 2 years ago led to a number of recommendations, suggestions aimed at making Ottawa police rethink how they handle mental health calls. Michelle James is with the Ottawa Black Mental Health Coalition. She says the inquest underscored many opportunities for the situation with Abdi to be de-escalated.
8: The real key is to ensure that regardless of who is called when someone is in crisis, that they are receiving a compassionate, caring, and competent, appropriate response.
7: The Ottawa Police Service declined to be interviewed, but it has recruited an advisory council to help shape its response to people in crisis. And it has teamed up an officer and a mental health professional with plans for a second team. The force also told the inquest it was developing a new mental health and de-escalation training program.
9: You also want to have the specific targeted approach to certain communities.
7: Sahada Alolo is with the Ottawa Guiding Council for Mental Health and Addiction. jurisdictions. She says interventions by police alone are not ideal, and that when it comes to someone in crisis,
9: a response within a Black community, within a Somali community, based on cultures and religion and different perspectives and different intersections will also look different. So while
7: Ottawa police say they're still getting input from Ololo and James's groups. Guy Kenville, CBC News, Ottawa.
2: Chances are, if you were in parts of eastern Ontario Tuesday afternoon, you likely received an emergency alert about a possible tornado. It told people to take cover if threatening weather approached, but in parts of the region, those thunderstorms had already passed by. Kimberly Molina has more on what happened.
10: While a tornado likely touched down in Harrington, Quebec, that's nearly 150 kilometers from Armprior, where people also got the alert.
11: The risk was real because on radar, there was a pretty strong indication of rotation.
10: Peter Kimball is with Environment and Climate Change Canada. He says while meteorologists can identify where a tornado is likely, the technology to alert people is slow to catch up.
11: Maybe there's a bit of an overwarning going on now, but 20, 30, 40 years ago, we weren't even able to do that at all. And so the risk was no one really got the warning.
10: Canada sees the second highest number of tornadoes a year after the United States. Bill Bunting is with the U.S.-based National Oceanic and Atmospheric Administration. He says there's a lot of uncertainty when a tornado warning is issued, but their typical alert area is less than half the size of what we saw earlier this week.
12: I think most people understand that any warning system for any type of threat is not perfect, but the key is to minimize false alarms.
10: But that's coming from a country that sees about 1,300 tornadoes a year, whereas Canada has a fraction of that at less than 100. Kimberly Molina, CBC News, Ottawa.
2: The Ottawa Public Library says its Nepean Centrepointe branch will reopen next Thursday. It's been closed for weeks due to flooding from the Canada Day storm. When it does reopen, however, the lower level will remain closed until November while repairs continue. The Carlingwood branch was also damaged by the storm, but it's staying closed for now. It's expected to announce a reopening date sometime in August. And that's your CBC News. Now here's Gabrielle with one last look at your morning traffic.
1: Yeah, well, the only thing to know

0: Let me see if there's anything else to tell you. Not really. The 174, the 5, the 50, and Hull all looking pretty clear. I'll be back this afternoon, Hallie.
1: Okay. Thanks very much, Gabrielle. And a big thanks to the hardworking team behind the scenes who put the show together this week. Ottawa Morning is...
2: Colson Swinarchin.
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5: 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Isabella Harder.
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1: For me, Hallie Cotton, and the whole team here at Ottawa Morning, have a great weekend and come back. 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

0: sand to remove sources of food for the birds, encouraging people not to feed birds at the beaches. So there's a multitude of things we can do to sort of provide, not encourage birds to use our beaches, but provide them another space that's better for them, but doesn't impact our beach water quality.
1: Curious if which bodies of water you'll swim in. For instance, do you swim in Lake Ontario?
0: Yeah, I will swim in any water in Canada, but I will check before I go, what's the beach water quality status before? Is there a swimming advisory or not? And that's what I encourage people to do as well, is just make an informed decision based on the testing results. If there's an advisory, maybe you don't go to that beach, or maybe find a different beach that's posted as safe. So I would say that's the best we can do in terms of beach goers and making an informed decision.
1: And what do we lose if we don't take care of our urban water? And we didn't for a long time. And it seems like, as I said, that tide has turned and we are interested in making cities swimmable. But if we don't, and if we let it, you know, sort of lapse again, what do we lose?
0: I think it's important to keep these public spaces as places for people to have recreation, to escape, you know, the cool down in our heat waves that we're experiencing now in the summer. And also as a place of tourism and economic impact that was mentioned before as well. So I think all these factors are very important. And there's more demand now from the public as well to have access to public spaces that they can use that we've traditionally neglected sort of our waterfront areas. But now I think there's a movement, swimmable cities type of movement, that we should have safe, equitable access to these waters.
1: Okay. Ian Young, thank you very much for this.
0: Thank you.
1: Ian Young is an associate professor of public health at Toronto Metropolitan University and a lead researcher with Canadian Beachwater Quality Group. The CBC News is next, and then...
2: It's about corruption, it's about our dying democracy, and it's also about how our system is so corrupt, the corruption runs so deep that we think it's normal and we should not raise our voice. We are here for what's right. We are on the right side of the history.
1: India is experiencing its largest anti-government protest in years. After recent exam leaks, tens of thousands of students have taken to the streets demanding the resignation of India's education minister. Coming up, how the youth-led cockroach movement quickly evolved into something much bigger. That's in 6 minutes. I'm Rebecca Zanbergen, and you're listening to The Current. Stay with us.
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4: 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Brand new album from Charlie XCX, a new album from Shania Twain, a new album from The Strokes. Man, there's a lot to get into. 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
3: 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The CBC News is next. Coming up in an hour, it's Q.
5: She's a magician, comedian, fire eater, and the creative force behind the internet sensation Lucy Darling. Carissa Hendricks will be here to tell you about finding a community of magicians in Calgary and what it's like navigating the male-dominated field.
6: This is CBC News. Good morning. It's mostly cloudy and 16 degrees. I'm David Giroux, and here's the latest from the CBC Ottawa Newsroom. There's been months of political drama, but it appears the Gordie Howe International Bridge is now set to open. Dignitaries will attend an official ceremony today, but it may be one-sided. Nisha Patel reports.
7: And there's lots of excitement on both sides of the border.
8: Windsor Mayor Drew Dilkin says it's been a long time coming. The Gordie Howe Bridge that will connect his Ontario city to Detroit, Michigan, is about to open after more than 7 years of construction that cost $6.4 billion. The project has been plagued by opposition from the billionaire owners of the competing Ambassador Bridge, as well as demands by Donald Trump to renegotiate the original deal. Canada, which funded the bridge alone, has now inked a separate agreement to share with the U.S. net revenues from tolls after operating costs for the first 15 years. President of the Canadian Trucking Alliance, Stephen Laskowski, says it's worth it.
9: It's a beacon for investment. It's a beacon for more efficiency. You're reducing your cost. You're becoming more productive, which allows you to reinvest into your fleets.
8: A much needed boost for Canadian companies as they navigate an uncertain economy. Nisha Patel, CBC News, Toronto.
6: Oil prices are back up as they've been driven by the conflict in the Middle East. On Thursday, the international benchmark Brent crude hit $100 U.S. a barrel. As the industry projects significant profits, advocacy groups are raising questions about the Carney government's ongoing financial support and subsidies. Environmental groups argue the government is breaking its commitment to phase out fossil fuel subsidies. David Thurton reports.
10: We're seeing a very worrying pattern with this government.
11: Nicole Dusick is with the Institute for Sustainable Development. She says she's been watching as the Carney government rolls back another climate policy. In 2023, the Trudeau government vowed to end what it called inefficient fossil fuel subsidies. One group has been keeping tabs on how much money still flows from government coffers to the oil and gas companies. Environmental Defense's Julia Levin estimates $10 billion were spent last year. Halfway through 2026, she says that figure stands at $4 billion.
12: The government continues to put a huge amount of public money into projects that are fueling the climate crisis.
11: In a statement, a spokesperson for Canada's finance minister suggests the Carney government remains committed to phasing out inefficient fossil fuel subsidies. The statement did not address ongoing public funding allocated to major energy firms, which have posted strong profits. David Thornton, CBC News, Ottawa.
6: U.S. trading partners are reacting to President Donald Trump's latest round of tariffs. They went into effect at midnight. The White House says they're targeting countries that have failed to tackle goods made with forced labor. Crystal Gomansing has more on implications for the U.K. and Europe.
13: But you can't say that for European Union.
14: Kaya Kallas, the EU's foreign policy chief, scoffed, noting basic European working conditions versus Americans.
13: We have paid vacations. We have very good conditions, labor conditions for our employees. So it's not really grounded.
14: Grounded or not, replacement tariffs ranging from 10 to 12.5% have been imposed by U.S. President Donald Trump.
15: These were tariffs since Chilean authorities.
14: William Bain is with the British Chambers of Commerce. As the old tariff expired as of today and the new set ushered in, Bain says the UK's special deal appears to have vanished.
15: The detail of what the president announced is that the EU gets a 10% all-inclusive deal, whereas the UK has got 10% plus existing duties.
14: The EU previously had 15% inclusively. Crystal Gomansing, CBC News, London.
6: Canada's response has been less forceful. A statement from Dominic Leblanc, the minister responsible for Canada-U.S. trade, says the tariffs are not unexpected. Leblanc says Canada takes a tough stance on forced labor, adding the federal government will constructively engage with Washington on the matter. And that's your CBC News. For more news anytime, check out our website, cbc.ca/Ottawa. Now here's your forecast for Ottawa. Mainly cloudy today, a high of 27. Clear tonight, a low of 13 degrees overnight. Tomorrow, sunny and a high of 28. On Sunday, a mix of sun and cloud with a 40% chance of showers and a high of 26. On Monday, cloudy with a 60% chance of showers and a high of 26. On Tuesday, cloudy with a 60% chance of showers and a high of 26. On Wednesday, cloudy and a high of 25 degrees.
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16: We want justice! We want justice! We want justice! Solidarity!
1: Tens of thousands of students are flooding the streets in India again today, protesting what they feel is a corrupt education system and rising levels of youth unemployment.
17: We are suffering. The youth is suffering. The students are suffering. The people of India are suffering right now. Education is the basic right.
18: I hope they listen to us, because if not now, then I don't know if it's a democracy or like dictatorship.
19: The unemployment has been created by these people, and now they're calling the unemployed youth who are demanding accountability as cockroaches.
20: If the government doesn't agree, millions more will come to Delhi, because this time we'll not hold back, we'll not stay silent. So the government really needs to get its act together, otherwise the youth of this country is going to take them down.
1: Calls for education reform have been growing for a long time after a string of recent exam leaks forced millions of students into rewrites, and families say led to a number of suicides. But frustration came to a head when the Chief Justice of India compared the country's unemployed youth to cockroaches.

Good morning, I'm David Giroux, and here's an update from the CBC Ottawa Newsroom. Today's the deadline for public servants to apply for the early retirement incentive. 68,000 people were eligible, and the government has reported more than 9,000 applications have been received so far. The final number of applications is expected to be released next week. Today marks a sad anniversary in recent Ottawa history. 10 years ago, a Somali-Canadian man named Abdirahman Abdi was arrested by two Ottawa police officers. He was punched several times in the head during the struggle and died the next day. His death forced the police service to re-examine how it handles calls involving black men and mental health. Some people in the Ottawa area are wondering why they got a tornado alert on their phones this week, despite living nowhere near where it may have struck. Environment and Climate Change Canada says they're working on a more refined alert system for people, but wouldn't say when that will roll out. More news at 10. Now here's your forecast for Ottawa. Mainly cloudy today, a high of 27. Clear tonight, a low of 13 degrees overnight. Tomorrow, sunny and a high of 28. On Sunday, a mix of sun and cloud with a 40% chance of showers and a high of 26. On Monday, cloudy.

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2: She's a magician, comedian, fire eater, and the creative force behind the internet sensation Lucy Darling. Carissa Hendricks will be here to tell you about finding a community of magicians in Calgary and what it's like navigating the male-dominated field.
3: This is CBC News. Good morning. It's partly cloudy and 19 degrees. I'm David Giroux, and here's the latest from the CBC Ottawa newsroom. The latest wave of tariffs from the Trump administration came into effect at midnight. They impose levies of up to 12.5% on more than 60 U.S. trading partners, ones that the White House says are not tackling the issue of forced labor, Canada included. Marina von Stackelberg has reaction.
4: Canada's minister responsible for Canada-U.S. trade, Dominic LeBlanc, says the latest tariff is not unexpected since the Americans signaled they would find a way to replace their Section 122 tariffs that were set to expire today. In a statement, LeBlanc says Canada has one of the most robust frameworks to deal with forced labor. He points out while most countries are being hit with a 12.5% tariff rate, Canada is part of a small number of countries being tariffed at a lower rate of 10%. And there are exemptions for many Canadian goods, including those that comply with the CUSMA trade agreement. LeBlanc says Canada will continue to engage constructively with the U.S. on this and other outstanding issues over the coming weeks. Marina von Stackelberg, CBC News, Ottawa.
3: Spain is declaring a national emergency over its wildfire crisis. Crews, fire, streams of water at fire near Madrid as the military has stepped in to help combat the fires. Several wildfires are burning out of control near the capital. The interior minister says 40,000 people have been or are being evacuated from their homes. He says 80 homes have burned, 50 of them are completely destroyed. Fires are also burning in Italy and France, where 20,000 people have been evacuated in the southwest of the country. Government ministers in India say they'll meet with the leaders of a massive student protest today. The meeting comes after activist Sonam Wangchuk ended his 26-day hunger strike.
5: Vibhinn rajnitik dalon ke lagbhag 65

0: Wong Chuk agreed to end his fast after the ruling party assured him that the concerns of the protesting students will be addressed. The demonstrations were triggered over university entrance exam fraud affecting 2 million students. Since then, huge demonstrations have spread across the country and are putting pressure on the government of Prime Minister Narendra Modi. For the third time this week, the Philippines is accusing China of a confrontation on the disputed waters of the South China Sea. The Philippine Coast Guard has released video purportedly showing its Chinese counterpart blasting a water cannon at 3 government vessels. Philippine officials say it happened during a routine resupplying of fishing boats. They accused the Chinese ship of coming within 7 meters, creating a collision risk. China says it was using control measures on several vessels operating illegally in its waters. Philippine officials say a similar incident happened yesterday, and on Monday, Manila says a Filipino sailor was injured after being struck with a baton by Chinese Coast Guard crew. Well, today marks 1 month since twin earthquakes rocked Venezuela. That tremors left tens of thousands dead, injured, and missing, and hundreds of buildings were destroyed. As Jorge Barrera reports, Venezuela now faces the task of rebuilding swaths of infrastructure and its democracy at the same time.
1: It's a miracle we are alive, says Ingrid Ochoa, showing the wrecked and warped interior of her apartment in the coastal state of La Guaira, Venezuela, where she lived with her husband, son, brother, and niece. She says they now sleep in a tent along a street and doesn't know what her future holds. The trajectory of Venezuela's future has twice been dramatically altered in 6 months. First, with the U.S. operation to snatch former President Nicolas Maduro, and now by the earthquake, says Luis Angarita, political scientist with Venezuela's Central University. The country needs to physically rebuild from a calamity that caused over $19 billion U.S. dollars in damage and reconstruct its democracy at the same time, he says. But for Venezuelans like Ingrid Ochoa, life right now is about survival. Jorge Barrera, CBC News, Mexico City.
0: Now here's your forecast for Ottawa. Mainly cloudy today, a high of 27. Clear tonight, a low of 13 degrees overnight. Tomorrow, sunny and a high of 28. On Sunday, a mix of sun and cloud with a 40% chance of showers and a high of 26. On Monday, cloudy with a 60% chance of showers and a high of 26. On Tuesday, cloudy with a 60% chance of showers and a high of 26. On Wednesday, cloudy and a high of 25 degrees.
2: Hey, I'm Garby Bailey, in for Tom Power. Welcome to Q. Carissa Hendricks is a comedian, a fire eater, and the woman behind the popular internet character Lucy Darling. Carissa also works in a world of knowable secrets, aka magic. Carissa has worked hard to gain entry into the male-dominated industry, and while there, she figured out that magic tricks were made for men to perform. So she's doing her best to shake that up. She came by to give us a glimpse behind the curtain. Plus, we remember the legendary jazz pianist Oliver Jones. You'll hear Tom's conversation with Oliver from a couple of years ago when he paid him a visit at his home in Montreal on his 90th birthday.

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1: I'm Garby Bailey, in for Tom Power. I want you to take a listen to this. This is one of Canada's greatest jazz musicians.

91 years old. That's it for today. Q This Week was produced by Simi Bassi, Nathan Chizin, Diane Iros, Vanessa Greco, Vanessa Nigro, Cora Najawan, Liv Pascarelli, Adriel Smiley, and Caitlin Swan. Our digital team is Sabina Wex, Vivian Rashad, Julia Whalen, and March Mercanti. Our production assistant is Zoe Morris. Our intern is Amira Benjamin. Sam Hashmi, Emily Kiravesio, and Johnny Casamata were our engineers this week. Our director is Glory Omotayo. Our senior producer is Matt Murphy. John Perry is our executive producer this week. I'm Garvey Bailey, sitting in for Tom Power. Guess what? I'm going to be with you next week. I'll catch you then.

0: 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With featured games on CBC Television, the future of the game is here. 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
1: Listen, sometimes the music gods really smile upon all of us. This week is one of those times. Brand new album from Charlie XCX, a new album from Shania Twain, a new album from The Strokes. Man, there's a lot to get into. The group Tet's here, and they're eager to dive in.
2: This is CBC News. Good morning. It's mostly cloudy and 22 degrees. I'm David Giroux, and here's the latest from the CBC Ottawa newsroom. The latest wave of tariffs from the Trump administration came into effect at midnight. They impose levies of up to 12.5% on more than 60 U.S. trading partners, ones that the White House says are not tackling the issue of forced labor, Canada included. Marina von Stackelberg has reaction.
3: Canada's minister responsible for Canada-U.S. trade, Dominic LeBlanc, says the latest tariff is not unexpected since the Americans signaled they would find a way to replace their Section 122 tariffs that were set to expire today. In a statement, LeBlanc says Canada has one of the most robust frameworks to deal with forced labor. He points out while most countries are being hit with a 12.5% tariff rate, Canada is part of a small number of countries being tariffed at a lower rate of 10%. And there are exemptions for many Canadian goods, including those that comply with the CUSMA trade agreement. LeBlanc says Canada will continue to engage constructively with the U.S. on this and other outstanding issues over the coming weeks. Marina von Stackelberg, CBC News, Ottawa.
2: Oil prices are back up as they've been driven by the conflict in the Middle East. On Thursday, the international benchmark Brent crude hit $100 U.S. per barrel. As the industry projects significant profits, advocacy groups are raising questions about the Carney government's ongoing financial support and subsidies. David Thurton reports.
4: We're seeing a very worrying pattern with this government.
5: Nicole Dusick is with the Institute for Sustainable Development. She says she's been watching as the Carney government rolls back another climate policy. In 2023, the Trudeau government vowed to end what it called inefficient fossil fuel subsidies. One group has been keeping tabs on how much money still flows from government coffers to the oil and gas companies. Environmental Defense's Julia Levin estimates $10 billion were spent last year. Halfway through 2026, she says that figure stands at $4 billion.
6: The government continues to put a huge amount of public money into projects that are fueling the climate crisis.
5: In a statement, a spokesperson for Canada's finance minister suggests the Carney government remains committed to phasing out inefficient fossil fuel subsidies. The statement did not address ongoing public funding allocated to major energy firms, which have posted strong profits. David Thornton, CBC News, Ottawa.
2: Overseas now, leaders of a student protest movement in India say the government has asked for 24 hours to consider their key demand. They're asking for the resignation of the education minister. Massive protests have been sweeping cities across

0: across the country over the leak of university entrance exams. Neha Punia has more from New Delhi.
1: The youth-led protest becomes the latest show of dissent against Prime Minister Narendra Modi's 12-year rule. On Friday, solidarity marches took place across major Indian cities as tens of thousands of people continue to camp in the heart of Delhi. The protest started after a major medical exam paper leaked, but it has now become a Gen Z uprising against unemployment and the government's handling of the student protests.
2: The education minister must resign. He clearly isn't capable.
1: And now some are even calling for Mr. Modi to go.
3: The Prime Minister needs to go. Just removing one minister won't fix anything.
1: The movement is called the Cockroach Janata Party after India's top judge called unemployed young people cockroaches. The party's representatives held talks with two Indian ministers on Friday and claim New Delhi has asked for time to consider their demands. Neha Punia for CBC News, New Delhi.
0: The European Commission says TikTok is not adequately protecting children's privacy rights. An investigation into the social media platform found the accounts of minors can be accessed by adults. It says by not blocking that feature, children are at risk of cyberbullying, unwanted contact, and predatory behavior. TikTok says it will review the findings, adding it's committed to protecting minors online. If the commission is unsatisfied when TikTok responds, it could fine the company up to 6% of its total annual revenue. And that's your CBC News. Now here's your forecast for Ottawa. Mainly cloudy today, a high of 27. Clear tonight, a low of 13 degrees overnight. Tomorrow, sunny and a high of 28. On Sunday, a mix of sun and cloud with a 40% chance of showers and a high of 26. On Monday, cloudy with a 60% chance of showers and a high of 26. On Tuesday, cloudy with a 60% chance of showers and a high of 26. On Wednesday, cloudy and a high of 25 degrees.
4: You know, July is usually a quieter time for album releases, but not this week. No, this week we eat. First of all, we've got a new album from Shania Twain. Then we've got Charlie XCX, big follow-up to Brat. And here's a sentence I've not said in a minute. A new album from The Strokes. The group chat's here. We're going to get into all of this. I'm Elamine Abdul-Mahmoud. This is Commotion. Natalie Harmsen is here. Megan LaPierre is here. And Joan Summers is here. Hello to all of you.
5: Hello.
4: It's nice to have you guys in studio. 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

0: Good morning. It's 11:30. I'm Emma Weller with the latest from the CBC Ottawa Newsroom. It's been confirmed a tornado did hit Harrington, Quebec, north of Hawkesbury on Tuesday. The Northern Tornadoes Project has given it a preliminary rating of an EF1. At its peak, it reached an estimated wind speed of 175 kilometers per hour. And today is the deadline for federal public servants to apply for the government's early retirement incentive. More than 9,100 workers have applied so far, but the government says the final numbers won't be known until next week. The program is available to 68,000 public servants. And finally, the City of Ottawa is set to give an update in just a few hours on the Canada Day storm recovery. Meanwhile, MPP Chandra Pasma recently sent a letter to the province calling on it to expand its disaster relief program called Drought to cover all communities affected by the flooding. More news at noon here on CBC Radio 1. Here's a look at the forecast for Ottawa. Today, we'll see a mix of sun and cloud, high of 27 degrees. Humidex making that feel more like 32. And tonight, that low will drop to 13 degrees. Tomorrow, lots of sun in the forecast, high of 28. Humidex making that feel like 33. And the UV index, very high, will be at 8. Tomorrow night, however, we could see some showers roll through. And those conditions will continue into Sunday. The high, though, 28 degrees.
1: Hey Canada, are you ready to iron out some jokes from the home of the

0: That's good, too. I'm going to give 1.5 for that. The answer is the non-existent rush hours. But as someone that was here in the summer and waited for 2 years at a roundabout, not super accurate. Finish this lyric from PEI country singer Allie Walker in her song Growing Up. I was 17, couldn't wait to leave. Next thing I knew, I was 23. Wished I could fly home, but what? Meg.
1: I owed money to the bootlegger.
0: One point for that. Patrick.
2: Wished I could fly home, but I got routed through Montreal every goal-forsaken time.
0: 1.5 points. Wished I could fly home, but I had a job to keep and couldn't afford a seat. I hear you, Allie. I hope she made it. And that is the firing line, everybody. Well, it's almost time for our Confederation Center audience to vote. But first, here again arguing that anyone who thinks PEI is a great place to grow up needs to grow the heck up themselves. Let's hear again from Patrick Ledwell.
2: I was raised on PEI, and unlike Meg, I still live here, wrestling with it. I know people since way back in high school. Strong community. Nowadays, if I want to buy a car and not deal with someone who bullied me in high school, I have to go to Moncton. I was raised on PEI and was banned from buying canned pop here until 2008. I was 35 years old. I was raised on PEI, and when I went to school, looked at the front of my Hilroy Scribbler with a map of Canada, missing the province of PEI. School to see all of her efforts have not succeeded in putting us on the map. Good night and good luck, my fellow Islanders.
0: Yeah.
2: Thank you very much.
0: Patrick Ledwell going against the very grain on the island he grew up in that no one knew about from those notebooks. Thank you, Patrick. Now, here again to tell why she and 25% of Canada's total potato crop only have eyes for Prince Edward Island.
3: The potato joke.
0: Let's hear again from Meg McKay.
1: Is growing up here perfect? No. Does growing up on PEI prepare you for the real world? Absolutely not. Listen to me. You can't smile and talk to strangers in the real world. They won't think you're nice. They'll think you have a knife. Growing up on PEI teaches you that you need to go away for a few years, explore, then when the time comes, like how geese migrate in the winter, Islanders know they have to move home because somebody's got to give side eye to the nephew of the guy who was rude to your grandmother in 1976. No matter how many miles I travel or how far I go in life, I'll always have PEI with me, and a part of me will always be McGay. God love the luckiest. Thanks.
0: Meg McKay, everybody. Meg McKay loved growing up on PEI. Patrick Ledwell arguing against it. It's time to vote by applause. Who agreed with Meg's memories of PEI as being a real treasure? Meg McKay. Okay. A lot of love there for Meg McKay from the hometown crowd. And who felt that Patrick cast away any doubt that Prince Edward Island is a great place to grow up on? Patrick Ledwell.
3: Very close.
0: It's very close, but the audience knows fun when they see it, and the winner is Patrick Ledwell. This is not a good place to grow up, but it's a great place to be right now. Big hand for Patrick Ledwell and Meg McKay, everybody. Well, that's all for this week. I'm Steve Patterson saying whether or not you grew up on PEI, you should definitely visit ASAP. I'll argue with you again soon, Canada. Good night.
1: The
3: Debaters is created by Richard Side. This week's episode was produced by Nicole Callender, Chloe Edbrook, Dean Jenkinson, and Graham Clark. With continuity by Graham Clark, Diana Francis, and Gary Jones. Technical production by James Perella and Jean-Vieve Boudreau. Story editing by Gary Jones. With special thanks to Katie Ellen Humphreys, David Pride, George Sadie, and Emily Ferrier. Executive producer of CBC Radio Comedy is Lee Pitts. And thanks to everyone at the Confederation Center of the Arts Theater in Charlottetown.
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11: What's worth stopping for on a summer road trip? 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
3: This is CBC News. Good afternoon. It's 24 degrees and mainly sunny. I'm Emma Weller with the latest from the CBC Ottawa Newsroom. An Ottawa police officer who sexually harassed a co-worker earlier this year has reached a settlement. The constable has been ordered to forfeit about 18 days of pay, according to an agreement posted online. CBC Justice reporter Christy Neese has those details.
13: In February this year, Constable Andre Hart was doing use of force training with a woman officer and another man. At one point, Hart incorrectly wrapped his arms below the woman constable's knees and drove her down with force, causing her pain. She and the other officer asked Hart to change his technique, and Hart said he, quote, likes it rough. Later, the woman officer said they were going to practice hog-tying people. Hart said that was a, quote, turn-on, and when she replied, ew, no, not like that, Hart called it foreplay and said he did it every morning. The woman told a supervisor she was uneasy about continuing to be paired with Hart because the afternoon training drills would involve mounting techniques. The agreement states that Hart cooperated with an investigation, admitted to sexually harassing his colleague, and expressed remorse. The pay he's giving up works out to more than $8,000. It comes 16 months after Hart was disciplined for other verbal misconduct. The agreement states Hart previously made an offensive remark about another officer and that the comment was related to something protected under the Ontario Human Rights Code. No other details were immediately available. Christy Neese, CBC News, Ottawa.
3: Researchers have confirmed a tornado hit Harrington, Quebec on Tuesday, which is just north of Hawkesbury. The Northern Tornadoes Project has given it a preliminary rating of an EF1. It reached an estimated maximum wind speed of 175 kilometers per hour. The group says damage to structures was limited. Some residents reported their roofs being torn off at places. Many trees were also ripped out of the ground, and about two dozen electrical poles had to be repaired. The researchers say more details will be provided once the investigation is completed. A Trent University biology professor has come up with a new way to deal with urban coyotes, but animal lovers will probably not like his advice. In a newly published paper, Dennis Murray recommends that some dangerous coyotes should be euthanized and that the city of Toronto is not acting soon enough to prevent injuries and deaths caused by coyotes. In Ottawa, a park closed just last month due to a coyote attack. CBC Toronto's Mike Smee has more.
14: As she walks three dogs through Liberty Village, Alana Karoski keeps a wary eye out. Coyotes have attacked more than 160 Toronto dogs in the past few years, including two dozen this year alone. Even so, she says she's against euthanizing coyotes.
15: As an animal lover, of course, I don't want to see any animals put down. But
14: Dennis Murray's paper argues the city is being too patient with nuisance coyotes.
16: So you can, you know, wave the garbage bag at them all you want, but they're not going to be broken of this behavior pattern.
14: His suggestion? Euthanize the worst offenders. Currently, the city grades levels of coyote encounters, from a simple sighting all the way to an actual attack on a human. The city's responses also vary in intensity, from educating the public to euthanization.

0: But that is rare. Murray says he believes the city is taking the easy way out.
1: People don't like the idea of the municipality being responsible for killing coyotes. So it could be that the path of least resistance is to advocate for these non-lethal methods.
0: The city's response? Staff say the city's strategy is also backed by research and will remain in place. Mike Smee, CBC News, Toronto.
2: 9 Canadian provinces will soon allow wineries, distilleries, and breweries to sell alcohol directly to consumers outside their home provinces. The premier signed the deal at their meeting in Charlottetown this week, saying dismantling interprovincial trade barriers is important given the U.S. tariffs. The one province not signing? Quebec. Pierre Montal is the founder and president of Artist in Residence, a distillery with locations in Gatineau and Hawkesbury.
3: This is small, but us, the small guys, we need all the help we can because we're struggling. And this is not going to get better. This is going to get worse. So whatever help we can do, we can have, we should take it. Is it going to make a big difference here? No, but maybe 4-5% is something we need. You know, all the 4-5% is important right now.
2: Quebec Premier Christine Frechette says her government supports the objectives of the agreement and signed a memorandum of understanding on this initiative a year ago. But she says adhering to the agreement would require amending certain laws. The province's legislature is currently not in session, having adjourned for the summer. And finally, the European Commission says TikTok is not adequately protecting children's privacy rights. An investigation into the social media platform found the accounts of minors can be accessed by adults. It says by not blocking that feature, children are at risk of cyberbullying, unwanted contact, and predatory behavior. TikTok says it will review the findings, adding it's committed to protecting minors online. If the commission is unsatisfied when TikTok responds, it could fine the company up to 6% of its total annual revenue. And that is your CBC News. For news updated through the day and night, stay tuned to CBC Radio 1. You can also visit our website for more. Now to the weather in the National Capital Region. Today we'll see a mix of sun and cloud, high of 27 degrees, Humidex making that feel more like 32. Tonight's clear skies, that temperature will drop to 13 degrees. And tomorrow there is lots more sun in the forecast, high of 28 degrees, Humidex making it feel like 33. And tomorrow night, cloudy, a chance of showers and a low of 17.
4: This is the province's open line show, Ontario Today. In this hour, what's your roadside attraction story? 1-888-817-8995. It's peak road trip season, and Canada is ripe with oversized fiberglass and steel replicas of animals and vegetables and giant Muskoka chairs. And when I say Ontario roadside attractions, no doubt you immediately think of the early big examples, the Big Nickel in Sudbury, of course.
5: We tried to have it in the camera, but we must go long away to put it in.
4: So there's the famous one, but on a website called Large Roadside Attractions of Canada, you will find 1,500 weird, charming, iconic monuments. What is your roadside attraction story? Why did you go, and what do you think of now when you look at those photographs? The tourism professors can explain how we got here. When the interstate highways were built in the 50s and the Trans-Canada in the 1960s, towns decided it was time to dip into all of those wallets driving by their town.
6: So they would create this large attraction that could almost be seen by the interstate to try to pull people off the interstate into the town.
4: So you got neon signs and towering dinosaurs and big gimmicky oversized coins, because they quickly learned if you build it, they will come, and if they stop, they will spend.
6: There have been different studies. So basically, for every hour you stop, you're probably going to be spending between $100 and $150.
4: So that's how we got a ribbon of asphalt leading from nickel to goose to a colossal fish.
7: Well, Kenora, at the northwestern part of the province on the gateway to Manitoba, has its own. This is big fishing territory. You know, so what they've done, of course, is they've got their own Husky the Muskie.
4: But that big fiberglass muskellunge also puts all of Kenora on the map. Have you even been to Kenora if you didn't get a picture on your feed? Could you dare to travel through Wawa without a picture next to the goose? With mining and forestry mostly gone, it is up to that goose now to lay a golden egg for the whole town.
8: The 8.5-meter steel bird that has stood here beside the Trans-Canada Highway for 53 years has been replaced with a newer.

0: they really connect you to the town. Like you kind of, it does cause you to get out and put your feet on the ground.
1: That is correct. And it also gives you a bit of a history as you're going along, right? Like, I don't know, there's the clay belt cow in Temiskaming. I was like, what the heck? So we learned, you know, now that you can have Google, you have Google and data access, you can Google these things if there's nothing at the site and find out a little bit about the history. There's, you know, there's a canoe in Long Lac. So it just reminds you of the voyageurs and the development of Northern Ontario. And prospector in Lac des Mille Lac, I think it was. So, yeah, it gave us a bit of a history as we went across the province and definitely across the country, a lot of indigenous, a lot of forestry, a lot of kitschy animals like moose and bear and whatnot. But we sure had some good laughs on that trip.
0: I think the other thing, Dorothy, too, is if you do happen to have a kid, say, under the age of 10 with you on board on that road trip, you kind of begin to see the magic of those oversized, you know, gophers through their eyes. It's one thing to imagine a gopher, but to see that someone has built one out of steel and fiberglass and it's three stories high, that's pretty cool, and you can kind of feel like a kid again. Our question today is, what is your roadside attraction story? 888-817-8995. We've got Troy Young with us for the whole hour, and then in the next few minutes, we're going to talk to the mayor of Wawa herself. I hope you can stay with us. We're back in 90 seconds.
2: Good afternoon. It's 12:30. I'm Emma Weller with the latest from the CBC Ottawa Newsroom. An Ottawa police officer has been disciplined for sexually harassing a female co-worker. It happened during a use of force training session earlier this year. Constable Andre Hart reached a settlement and must forfeit about 18 days of pay. It's the second time he's been disciplined for verbal misconduct in the last year and a half. And Quebec is the only province not joining in on a new interprovincial trade deal. All other Canadian provinces will soon allow wineries, distilleries, and breweries to sell alcohol directly to consumers outside their home provinces. Quebec's premier says it would require amending certain laws, and their legislature is currently not in session. And finally, formal ceremonies at the Gordie Howe International Bridge opening are underway. The bridge connecting Ontario and Michigan has been long awaited, but today's celebration does not involve Americans. More news at 1. Here's a look at the forecast for Ottawa. Today, we'll see a mix of sun and cloud, high of 27 degrees. Humidex making that feel more like 32. And tonight, that low will drop to 13 degrees. Tomorrow, lots of sun in the forecast, high of 28. Humidex making that feel like 33. And the UV index, very high, will be at 8. Tomorrow night, however, we could see some showers roll through. And those conditions will continue into Sunday. The high, though, 28 degrees.
0: Back with the province's open line show, Ontario Today. I'm Stu Mills, and today we're listening to your roadside attraction stories. Call us at 1-888-817-8995.
3: If you say, I'm from Wawa, or anything, anywhere you are, people say, oh, Wawa, the place with the big goose. So it has been that absolute symbol everywhere.
0: For more than 60 years, a majestic Canada goose has watched over the town of Wawa, Ontario. The current bird is made of steel, 8.5 meters tall, and has a wingspan of 6 meters. Imagine the length of a pickup truck, but poised to take flight over Highway 17.
4: There has been a goose standing here beside the highway in Wawa, welcoming visitors since 1960, when the highway first connected the town to the rest of Canada. The town has shrunk a lot since then, with mining and forestry jobs disappearing, and now tourism is what keeps Wawa going.
0: In a moment, we'll hear from the mayor of Wawa, Mel Pilon, about Wawa's goose and whether it's still landing tourists in town. And we want to hear from you, whether it's a giant nickel or the world's largest Muskoka chair, if it's in your hometown, or if it was the reason you stopped on a long road trip. What's your roadside attraction story? 1-888-817-8995. What's your roadside attraction story? 1-888-817-8995. And joining us now is Mayor Mel Pilon. She's mayor of Wawa, Ontario. Good afternoon, Mayor Mel.
5: Good afternoon, Stu. How are you?
0: I'm doing really well, thanks. I'm having fun so far with these conversations, but you'd be glad, I think, to hear how many people reference the bird that greets visitors to Wawa. Can you explain what the goose means for people who live in Wawa?
5: We absolutely love our

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2: Get ready, Canada. It's time for another edition of That's Puzzling. Host Pia Chattopadhyay competes against one familiar voice and one clever listener in a battle of brain games devised by puzzle master Peter Brown. That's Puzzling after the news.
1: This is CBC News. Good afternoon. It's 25 degrees and partly cloudy. I'm Emma Weller with the latest from the CBC Ottawa Newsroom. We begin in Windsor, where the opening ceremonies for the Gordie Howe Bridge began this past hour on the Canadian side of the Detroit River. Premier Doug Ford chose to downplay the recent trade tensions with the U.S. in his opening remarks.
3: With our friends on the other side of this bridge in Michigan, and I want to emphasize, I know Canadians love Americans, and I know Americans love Canadians, and that bond will last for another over 200 years.
1: It was originally meant to be a joint ceremony between Canada and the U.S., but it became a solo celebration after U.S. President Donald Trump announced new tariffs against Canada. The span connecting Windsor to Detroit was supposed to open last month, but then Trump demanded some of the bridge's revenue go to American coffers. Traffic is set to start rolling across on Monday. And the latest wave of tariffs from the Trump administration came into effect at midnight. They imposed levies of up to 12.5% on more than 60 U.S. trading partners, ones that the White House says are not tackling the issue of forced labor, Canada included. Marina von Stackelberg has more.
4: Canada's minister responsible for Canada-U.S. trade, Dominic LeBlanc, says the latest tariff is not unexpected since the Americans signaled they would find a way to replace their Section 122 tariffs that were set to expire today. In a statement, LeBlanc says Canada has one of the most robust frameworks to deal with forced labor. He points out while most countries are being hit with a 12.5% tariff rate, Canada is part of a small number of countries being tariffed at a lower rate of 10%. And there are exemptions for many Canadian goods, including those that comply with the CUSMA trade agreement. LeBlanc says Canada will continue to engage constructively with the U.S. on this and other outstanding issues over the coming weeks. Marina von Stackelberg, CBC News, Ottawa.
1: Many of the other countries being targeted by the U.S. tariffs say they're unwarranted. Dawn Farrell is Australia's trade minister.
5: We do not believe it was justified. We believe that amongst all of the countries in the world, Australia does take the issue of slavery, modern slavery, seriously, and will continue to do that.
1: Brazil is also calling the tariffs unjustified. Japan says it's disappointed, and Beijing says there's no forced labor in China, a claim disputed by human rights organizations. As parts of the Northwest Territories, BC, and Alberta struggle under thick wildfire smoke, new Health Canada research reveals how that smoke is contributing to more emergency room visits, but not for what you might think. Anand Ram explains.
6: On the streets of Edmonton, the air this week was unmistakable.
7: The smoke is just, it just fills your lungs. It's just not comfortable.
6: But it's also going to people's heads. Newly published research by Health Canada says smoke from burning wildfires is sending more people to the ER for migraines, a 6% increase. Dr. William Kingston is a neurologist at Sunnybrook Hospital in Toronto and looked at the research.
8: 14% of Canadians have migraines, so 6% is a hefty number when you're dealing with a really common condition.
6: The study looked at nearly a million emergency department visits in Alberta and Ontario for more than a decade. And while not everyone will suddenly develop migraines, those predisposed to them might need additional help.
8: It might push us to seeing someone who might not have required migraine preventive therapy. Maybe now they do.
6: A warning as the wildfire season rages on, with Ontario setting a record at more than 700,000 hectares burned. Anand Ram, CBC News, Toronto.
1: And finally, basketball legend LeBron James is heading to the Philadelphia 76ers. James made the announcement on social media. He says he strongly considered retirement after his 23rd NBA season ended, but he now thinks he can make Philadelphia a championship team. And that is your CBC News for this hour.

0: For more news throughout the day and night, stay tuned to CBC Radio 1. You can also visit our website for more anytime. Here's a look at the forecast for Ottawa. Today, we'll see a mix of sun and cloud, high of 27 degrees. Humidex making that feel more like 32. And tonight, that low will drop to 13 degrees. Tomorrow, lots of sun in the forecast, high of 28. Humidex making that feel like 33. And the UV index, very high, will be at 8. Tomorrow night, however, we could see some showers roll through. And those conditions will continue into Sunday. The high, though, 28 degrees.
1: Hi, I'm Pia Chattopadhyay, host of the Sunday Magazine. Now, it is time to play That's Puzzle.

But it was the pandemic, so of course you couldn't go to a funeral. You had to do a Zoom funeral. Did anybody get a chance to go to a Zoom funeral? Huh? It's not too late. Go immediately. You should do it. It's amazing. Because Jacques was 96, that means the other people attending the funeral were of the same age group. They have no idea what Zoom is, everybody. It might have

0: 26 degrees and partly cloudy. I'm Emma Weller with the latest from the CBC Ottawa Newsroom. City officials and the Canadian Red Cross are just about to give an update on the city's response to the July 1st flash flooding. According to the latest figures from the city, prior to today, more than 6,000 basements were flooded, and many residents are still reeling from the disaster. You can watch the news conference live on our website now. That's cbc.ca/Ottawa. Canada has marked the opening of its newest border crossing. The Gordie Howe Bridge connects Windsor, Ontario to Detroit, Michigan. The link was supposed to be a symbol of cooperation between the two neighbors, but as Nisha Patel reports, it was a solo celebration.
1: Oh, Canada.
2: Canadian officials celebrated the Gordie Howe International Bridge on their own, uninviting the Americans after U.S. President Donald Trump ramped up his trade war with steep tariffs. Still, Federal Infrastructure Minister Gregor Robertson says the new link between Windsor and Detroit will boost the economy.
3: Trucks and passenger vehicles can move seamlessly. And that faster, predictable border crossing will save carriers roughly 850,000 hours per year.
2: The bridge, which cost $6.4 billion and was fully funded by Canada, was named after Canadian hockey star Gordie Howe, who played 25 seasons with the Detroit Red Wings. His son, Murray Howe, calling the tribute an honor.
4: For us, Canadians have always been family and always will be.
2: The bridge will officially open to traffic on Monday. Nisha Patel, CBC News, Windsor.
0: U.S. House Democrats have launched a formal investigation into online ticket resale giant StubHub. It comes after a CBC News investigation revealed the company's CEO is involved in a large sale scalping operation on the platform. Dave Seglins has the details.
5: California Congressman Robert Garcia wrote to the CEO of StubHub looking for answers. He's asking StubHub's Eric Baker to explain a relationship between StubHub and a private hedge fund that Baker owns, which sells millions of dollars worth of tickets back on StubHub. Garcia, in his letter, calls it a conflict of interest, accusing Baker of profiting from the very scalpers, quote, that are locking fans out of affordable ticket sales. Now, CBC's investigation earlier this month found that in corporate filings, Baker disclosed he's not only involved in mass scalping on the platform, but he's forged agreements to bankroll other mass scalpers. StubHub has long maintained and marketed itself as being simply a marketplace enabling fans to buy and resell unused tickets. But CBC's investigation found that 70 to 80% of ticket listings on StubHub are from professional mass scalpers. Dave Seglin, CBC News, Toronto.
0: Turning to international news, Israel has deployed troops in the occupied West Bank after the latest deadly clash between Israeli settlers and Palestinians. A video posted online shows a group of people shooting at another group in a field. Palestinian officials claim it shows Israeli settlers attacking and killing four Palestinians. Israel says it had reports Israeli civilians were attacked while on a hike near the Palestinian city of Nablus. And it says two soldiers were killed in the confrontation that followed. And finally, growing fires in Spain, France, and Italy have forced tens of thousands of people from their homes. Officials have declared a national emergency in Spain as several fires threaten Madrid. Isabel Diaz Ayuso is the region's leader.
6: El infortunio de que se han sumado, se han unido.
0: Ayuso says on top of high temperatures and relentless winds, three fires near Madrid have merged and grown. She calls it the worst wildfire in the region's history. In France, thousands have also had to evacuate as wildfires burn near Bordeaux. The EU has deployed seven firefighting planes to Spain and France at their request. And that is your CBC News this hour. For more news throughout the day and night, stay tuned to CBC Radio 1. Here's a look at the forecast for Ottawa. Today, we'll see a mix of sun and cloud, high of 27 degrees. Humidex making that feel more like 32. And tonight, that low will drop to 13 degrees. Tomorrow, lots of sun in the forecast, high of 28. Humidex making that feel like 33. And the UV index, very high, will be at 8. Tomorrow night, however, we could see some showers roll through. And those conditions will continue into Sunday. The high, though, 28 degrees.
7: 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I'm Odario Williams. We're at Massey Hall in Toronto.

0: Oscar Peterson at 100, a Canadian celebration. It's a tribute to the jazz piano legend on what would have been his 100th birthday. Here's Oscar's daughter, Celine Peterson.
1: So shall we get started? Good. All right, I am first very happy to introduce on drums our musical director for this evening. Please welcome Jim Doxis.
0: Jim Doxis is one of the many current Canadian jazz artists you'll hear in this show. He begins by leading the Oscar Peterson Centennial Quartet in Backyard Blues.

0: You just heard Oscar Peterson's Hogtown Blues at Massey Hall in Toronto. I'm Odario Williams. You're listening to CBC Music Live on CBC Radio 1. Please stay right here for more highlights from Oscar Peterson at 100 coming up.
1: Good afternoon. It's 2:30. I'm Emma Weller with the latest from the CBC Ottawa News.

0: True. The city of Ottawa is providing an update on the city's response to the Canada Day flooding. It says it has officially asked the province to review the area covered by its disaster relief program known as DREO. And researchers have confirmed a tornado did hit Harrington, Quebec on Tuesday, which is north of Hawkesbury. The Northern Tornadoes Project has given it a preliminary rating of an EF1. At its peak, it reached an estimated wind speed of 175 kilometers per hour. And Quebec is the only province not joining in on a new interprovincial trade deal. All other Canadian provinces will soon allow wineries, distilleries, and other breweries to sell alcohol directly to consumers outside their home provinces. Quebec's premier says it would require amending certain laws, and their legislature is currently not in session. More news at 3 here on CBC Radio 1. Here's a look at the forecast for Ottawa. Today, we'll see a mix of sun and cloud, high of 27 degrees, Humidex making that feel more like 32. And tonight, that low will drop to 13 degrees. Tomorrow, lots of sun in the forecast, high of 28, Humidex making that feel like 33. And the UV index, very high, will be at 8. Tomorrow night, however, we could see some showers roll through, and those conditions will continue into Sunday. The high, though, 28 degrees.
1: Welcome back to CBC Music Live. I'm Odario Williams. We're at Massey Hall in Toronto for Oscar Peterson at 100, a Canadian celebration. It's a tribute to jazz piano legend Oscar Peterson on what would have been his 100th birthday. Well, honoring Oscar in this concert is a diverse cast of current Canadian jazz artists, led by drummer and music director Jim Doxis. Up next is pianist Amanda Tosoff with Jody Prosnick on bass and Reg Schwager on guitar.
2: What an honor it is to be here tonight. I think like every pianist here tonight, Oscar was one of my earliest inspirations and really is, I think, the reason why I play jazz piano. So it's really, really special to be here. And when Jim was asking me what I wanted to play, I thought back to some of those early recordings, and I thought of Tenderly from 1952, a Carnegie Hall live recording. And I remember being mesmerized by this locked hand passage, which if you don't know what locked hand is, it's when the pianist puts a chord to like every melody note, which is quite involved. And I remember loving this, just, and the audience was just screaming when he was doing this, and it was amazing to listen to, and I had no idea what he was doing. So I thought, why not try to learn it now after a few more years of experience? And we've incorporated that into the arrangement, obviously drawing upon Oscarisms and a little bit of us in the arrangement as well. So you're going to hear from Reg and Jody, and then Oscar's fabulous solo. I hope you enjoy.

0: That's pianist Sean Nimmons with bass player Mike Downs and drummer Mark McLean opening the second set of Oscar Peterson at 100, the Canadian celebration at Massey Hall in Toronto. Beautiful stuff. Well, please join me next Friday afternoon for lots more of that concert on CBC Music Live, 2 p.m., half hour later in Newfoundland. Stay tuned for more great programming here on CBC Radio 1. I'm Odario Williams. Have a wonderful week. Till next time.
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2: I'm Melina Levesque, in for Alan Neal on All in a Day. Coming up, an update on repairs to one of the community hubs hardest hit by the Canada Day storm. Plus, our political panel joins us with a look at some of the stories making headlines this week, new tariff threats, and the Gordie Howe Bridge. That's coming up on All in a Day.
3: From CBC News, The World This Hour, I'm Helen Mann. Opening ceremonies for the Gordie Howe Bridge took place today on the Canadian side of the Detroit River. Ontario Premier Doug Ford chose to downplay the recent trade tensions with the U.S. in his opening remarks.
4: With our friends on the other side of this bridge in Michigan, and I want to emphasize, I know Canadians love Americans, and I know Americans love Canadians, and that bond will last for another over 200 years.
3: It was originally meant to be a joint ceremony between Canada and the U.S., but it became a solo celebration after U.S. President Donald Trump announced new tariffs against Canada.

Hi there, I'm Melina Levesque, in for Alan Neal today, and this is All in a Day. Coming up on the show, it's been more than 3 weeks since the Canada Day storm flooded many homes and local infrastructure in Ottawa. We'll get an update on the state of repairs at Ben Franklin Place in one of the hardest hit communities in the city. Also in this hour, is there a show or movie you've been meaning to watch but just never got around to it? Our pop culture columnist will join us to help play catch up with some recent faves on his list. But first, growing frustration in Chelsea over the Quebec government's commitment or lack thereof to the Outaouais region after potential plans to build a new elementary school fell through. We'll speak with the mayor of Chelsea. Those conversations and more coming up on All in a Day.

0: 101.5 in Kingston. Emma Weller joins us now from the CBC Ottawa Newsroom. Hello, Emma.
1: Hello. The City of Ottawa held a news conference this past hour, giving an update on the latest recovery plans after the Canada Day flooding. It comes as some residents have raised concerns about not qualifying for the province's disaster relief program, known as DREO. Well, today, the city says it's asked the province to review the area of those who are eligible. We'll hear from an official coming up. And this morning, we told you about a sad anniversary in recent Ottawa history. 10 years ago, a Somali-Canadian man named Abdirahman Abdi was arrested by two Ottawa police officers. He was punched in the head during the struggle and pronounced dead the next day. This afternoon, police released a statement about the anniversary. We'll tell you what it says. And speaking of Ottawa police, an officer has been disciplined for sexually harassing a female co-worker. It happened during a use of force training session earlier this year. Constable Andre Hart reached a settlement and must forfeit about 18 days of pay. I'll have more on that story. And Quebec is the only province not joining in on a new interprovincial trade deal. All other Canadian provinces will soon allow wineries, distilleries, and breweries to sell alcohol directly to consumers outside their home provinces. Joseph Tunney will tell us why Quebec is opting out when I'm back at 3:30.
0: Thank you very much, Emma. Gabrielle Houston is here now with a look at the weather and the roads. Hello.
2: Hello. Well, the 417 is busy in both directions briefly. On the eastbound, it's busy starting around Maitland and then lasts, you know, past Parkdale, clears up by the time you hit Bronson. Westbound on the 417, it's briefly busy as you approach Nicholas Street there, then eases off, and then it's busy again westbound starting at Island Park Drive until Maitland. On the 174 is looking okay, but Hunt Club eastbound and westbound crossing the Rideau River is looking rather tight right now. Southbound on Bank after Billings Bridge, also quite busy. There's that construction at Billings that's been ongoing. So also southbound or, you know, westbound on Riverside Drive approaching Billings, also quite busy there. Northbound on Island Park Drive approaching the Champlain Bridge is also looking quite tight, as well as the eastbound looking to the Mekan. As far as the Champlain Bridge goes itself, it's not looking too bad. Most of the bridges are okay, but the Chaudière is a little bit of traffic both directions, but mainly northbound. In Hull, things are mostly okay. I was seeing a bit of traffic on the 5 converging on the 50 earlier, but it's honestly eased up quite a lot. Happy to say. So, turning to the weather, I can tell you right now in Maniwaki, it's 26 degrees with the humidex feels like 30. There's a mix of sun and cloud. It'll be 13 degrees overnight and clear. You'll notice that's a trend. In Ottawa, right now it's 26, 30 with humidex and mostly cloudy. It's 13 degrees and clear overnight. In Pembroke, it's 28 degrees, mostly cloudy, 31 with the humidex, but it's going to be 13 and clearing overnight. In Cornwall, it's 26 right now, 29 with the humidex, mainly sunny, and it's going to be 13 and clear overnight. In Kingston, it's 23 degrees, 28 with the humidex and partially cloudy, 14 and clear overnight. Finally, Belleville, it's 25 right now. It feels like 27 with that humidex. It's mostly cloudy. It'll be 14 and clear overnight. I'll be back with more in a little bit.
0: Thank you very much, Gabrielle. You're listening to All in a Day on CBC Radio 1. Weird Al Yankovic, the king of musical parodies, will be performing at the Canadian Tire Centre on Sunday night from his food album, This Is Eat It.

0: Weird Al Yankovic with Eat It. And fun fact, Weird Al, Michael Jackson, and Madonna are the only three artists to chart in the top 40 Billboard Hot 100 in four consecutive decades. There's a little fun fact for your Friday there. It is just coming up to 13 minutes past 3 o'clock. It came as a shock to residents of Chelsea, Quebec this week after hearing the Quebec government was in talks with the municipality to build a new elementary school. News broke that the funding wasn't going to come through after all. It was a disappointment for Chelsea Mayor Brian Nolan, which led him to write a very public letter stating his frustrations with the Quebec government. And what he says is the latest in a series of times when the Outaouais region has been neglected. Brian is with us on the line now. Good afternoon.
1: Good afternoon.
0: You've said that Quebec treats the Outaouais like a, quote, second-class region, end quote. Can you explain that a little more?
1: Well, it's I've been living in the region for 35 years, and that's the way I feel for a long time now, that all the money that the Quebec government has, it always goes somewhere else than the Outaouais. And as far as I know, we all pay tax and we all have good working people, hardworking people. And the population is just growing, but there's no investment coming through at the municipality or even at the region.
0: Let's talk a little bit about the elementary school conversation. How does only having one elementary school in the vicinity affect your community?
1: Yeah, see, Chelsea is a population that's growing rapidly. We increased our population by almost 40% in the last few years. And right now we have a moratorium going on, so we cannot do any new development. In this way, with this news, it's a good news because we wouldn't have any place to put the new family with the young children in school. So it has a big impact for us because our current school right now is already overloaded. This year, we'll have to send about 50 children to a Gatineau or La Pêche for school because we have no room. And we're desperately in need to have a new school. We follow the government regulation. We purchased the property because now we have to purchase the property where the new school is going to be, which before it wasn't the case. So we had to go out and spend $5 million on a property because we were promised that a school would be coming. We met with the school board this winter and they said, Chelsea's still a priority number one. If there's a school, you guys going to have it? And we heard 2 days ago that they don't have the money and there's no school. And so that creates a big problem for our parents and for the children too.
0: What have you been hearing from parents since this news broke?
1: Oh, parents are really disappointed because, you know, that's one of the reasons why they moved to Chelsea as well. Living in an environment like Chelsea, it's probably the best place to live in the whole Outaouais.

0: And we need school, we need infrastructure. You know, the government is forcing, not forcing us, but is telling us that we have to densify, make sure we put more homes, we put the infrastructure into to welcome more families. And but then the infrastructure doesn't follow. And that's a big problem.
1: I want to take us back to a few years ago, in 2018, when a former minister responsible for the Outaouais, Mathieu Lacombe, had come out and outlined his priorities for the Outaouais, responding to a lot of what you're saying right now, this feeling of being pushed aside and neglected. Now, that was back in 2018, and now we're having this conversation now, and you have those same concerns. In your opinion, why has this been a continuing sentiment by both yourself and the community?
0: Yeah, I know money is tight, you know, and they have to look where to spend it. But I mean, one thing they cannot forget is the Outaouais. You know, they always have money for all the other regions in the province. In this case, they're going to build 19 new schools, and that's been budgeted, and they're moving forward with it. But again, it's Montreal, Quebec City, Laurentide, Lanaudière, those are the ones getting the money. And us in the Outaouais, again, we have nothing. Reason why, I don't know, you know, we know elections are coming up, and I mean, we're going to hear a lot of promises, but I mean, we need facts, you know, we need to be able to cut the ribbon, say, yes, it's coming. We got the shovel in the ground. We're starting, we're moving ahead. And we have a hard time getting to that stage, you know. Promises are cheap. They're easy to give, especially during election time, but we need action. And it's not just in the school and with the education. It's also goes with transport, goes with health. You know, the Outaouais has been lacking in all those sectors for years now.
1: What did you hear from the provincial government when you raised these concerns this time around?
0: Actually, I haven't heard anything from them. I haven't got a letter saying yet that we're not going to have a school. I heard it through the news. The word came out and with the plan, but us directly to the municipality, they didn't get in touch with us.
1: You mentioned
0: it. So we heard it from the news, actually.
1: And has there been an attempt since hearing it from the news on your end to receive a response from the provincial government, hearing it from them themselves?
0: So far, no attempt at all.
1: Election season in Quebec is coming up in the fall. You mentioned it a little earlier in our conversation. How much of this letter was an attempt to get this issue on the agenda?
0: Honestly, it would be nice if it would have an impact, but it's just really a personal feeling and also a municipality feeling that we have to start thinking about the Outaouais and we have to invest here. You know, I like all the other regions in the province, but I think that the Outaouais has been forgotten for a long time. And I'm looking at Chelsea here, but I can talk on behalf of Maniwaki, the Pontiac, the Gatineau. You know, it's all the municipalities, we're all suffering. And I think it's time for somebody to step up and talk about this openly instead of just sitting back and talking about it amongst ourselves. We need to come publicly and say, look, something has to be done. And I need more than promises. I need real actions here.
1: We're talking about this need for the Outaouais to be more prioritized. And as you said it there, we're looking for more actions to these promises that you're hearing. More concretely, what would you like to see happen in, let's say, both the short term and long term that will send that message to you that, yes, the Outaouais is a priority? What would send that message?
0: Well, where do I start on this? Because, you know, we're on the health side, we're lacking a hospital. I know there's one in the plan, but we're not going to see that for another 10, 15 years. You know, we have a problem with doctors. We have a problem with nurses. If we look at, you know, we're close to Ottawa. The Civic Hospital is going through a big expansion. When it's going to be finished, now we're going to have to try to recruit doctors and nurses. But over there, they're putting billions of dollars into their project. They'll never put $1 billion here on this side of the river. And then it will be hard again to compete to keep our nurses and keep our doctors. We have to do more, you know. I know there's a big project for a hospital coming in, but when is it coming? I haven't seen a ribbon yet. They're still in discussion. Who knows what's going to happen there? It might be delayed again. We look at the highway, you know, it's like in the Outaouais, there's two highway 50, highway 5. You know what? It's the trend.

0: traffic just going to Gano, Elmer, or Plateau. It's awful, you know, like something has to be done. The Alonzo Bridge is another one, you know, there's traffic every night. You know, people are bumper to bumper for kilometers before crossing the bridge. Nothing has been done. A lot of people are looking at projects. They have ideas, but it's nothing happening. And this has to change. You know, I moved in the region 35 years ago. I'm from Quebec City originally. The highway system over there is wonderful. You know, I know now today it's a little more difficult because there's more people, but I mean, nothing has been done here. They worked on Highway 50 to get us to Mirabel, and it's not even finished. You know, it's still a dangerous highway. There's, you know, I know there's some investment that's been done, but never enough, you know, and it's not like we're asking for the moon. We're just asking to have a proper highway, you know, same with the hospital. We have old equipment, you know, we need to get new equipment, you know, so our doctors are staying here and they work with current technology. And try to attract people when you deal with old technology and old system. I know it costs a lot of money, but I mean, all the money goes everywhere else than the UW, and I think it's time for us to get our share.
1: Monsieur Nolan, we reached out to the Quebec government about this, and they had no comment at this time. If they were listening right now, you mentioned a lot there. What would you tell them?
0: Well, they have to, you know, give back to the UW. You know, we deserve a piece of the pie. And we, you know, our citizens, they're all paying tax. And we just want what's due to us. You know, we want to be able to live in an environment where we have everything. We don't have to go to the city next door to be able to provide school or hospitals or have proper highway. You know, throughout the last year, I've done a lot in the UW because I travel the whole region. And you know what? I've seen some areas. It's like, my God, we have to do something here. You know, some people are not saying they're dying, but I mean, it's poor. You know, the UW is, there's two MRC in the UW that they are poorest in the whole province. Why is there no money being put in the UW? You know what? We have to step up, us as elected and also provincial elected people. We have to step up and put pressure to the government and say, this is enough, you know? We have great people. They want to work. They pay their tax. And there's no reason for us not to have services. There's still places in the UW that they don't even have access to satellite, you know?
1: Monsieur Nolan, thank you for taking the time to speak with us this afternoon. Really appreciate it.
0: And no problem. Thank you very much.
1: Brian Nolan is the mayor of Chelsea, Quebec.

0: 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Well, they have cheap drinks, mismatched decor, maybe a jukebox, and feel just like home. And as more neighborhood dive bars close down, some are beginning to highlight what makes them special and important community hubs. CBC's Jason Osler has more.
1: Fredericton's Julia Sheehan is on a mission to showcase watering holes across her province.
2: Welcome to episode 10 of Every Dive Bar in New Brunswick. This week, I'm in Moncton and decided to visit the infamous Wise Guys.
1: This is an Instagram account Sheehan created just a few months ago. She's only posted about 10 videos and has quickly built a following of close to 20,000 who appreciate her eye for detail.
2: Classic graffiti and a very unique soap situation. You gotta love the soap in the ketchup bottle.
1: Sheehan says more dive bars are closing in communities all around her.
3: We definitely lost a couple classics, not just in Fredericton. Like, there's been people telling me, you know, oh, I wish you could have visited this place a couple years ago, or this place just closed. So some people can't stay afloat, which is too bad, because I really think they're community institutions.
1: Her appreciation started when she was young.
3: I remember going to a dive bar with my grandfather. It was in the middle of nowhere. I remember just being so enamored with just kind of the weird decor and just sitting around, but everybody's having a great time. And I just remember feeling really at home in there.
1: Sheehan believes that feeling is familiar to so many others, which is why her account is drawing lots of attention.
3: I have people reach out from across the country. And I think it's that craving for kind of a homey atmosphere. Like,

0: A familiar nostalgia.
1: Someone reached out from Newfoundland and asked whether she would mind if they copied her idea. Sheehan was thrilled to have inspired someone, and that account was born in May. It's also growing fast.
2: Welcome to episode one of Newfoundland Dive Bars. I'm here at Brassey's, a hole-in-the-wall sports bar attached to a closed-down mall in Mount Pearl.
1: South of the border, there's a new art exhibit in Chicago called Cash Only, An Ode to Dive Bars. Artists showcase their work inspired by dive bars. Here's one artist named Lexi Alvarado talking about a special drink combo of a shot and a beer that's unique to the city.
3: I want to do a piece of a woman sitting at a bar with a Chicago handshake, because when I think of dives, I think of someone with a Chicago handshake.
1: All the nostalgia isn't surprising to people who study the importance of gathering places.
4: A dive bar is a community hub.
1: Debbie LaLiberté Rudman is a professor in the School of Occupational Therapy at Western University. She does research on the importance of third places, gathering spots outside of work or home.
4: It's a place where people know they can go and have social connection, probably pretty low stress social connection.
1: LaLiberté Rudman says dive bars are usually cheaper, unpretentious, and more accessible to a wider variety of people.
4: People who are living with low incomes or who are unemployed or who are precarious workers have higher rates of loneliness and social isolation. So dive bars that provide that financially accessible place to hang out are really important.
1: While LaLiberté Rudman understands why it's hard for some of them to stay afloat, she says they need to be recognized as valuable spots that offer a lot more than cheap booze and wings.
4: We need to, as communities, realize the importance of having hubs where people from the community can come together across the diversity of the community. And I think dive bars have great potential to function in that way.
1: Julia Sheehan sees that potential and has high hopes of expanding her Instagram account to showcase as many Canadian dives as possible.
0: Once I visited every dive bar in New Brunswick, I'd love to visit PEI, Nova Scotia, Newfoundland. I think that would be great to do a little Maritimes tour. Beyond that, yeah, I'd definitely open to visiting other provinces.
1: All in the name of ensuring we never forget why a local dive bar can mean so much to so many. For CBC Radio, I'm Jason Osler.
5: Thank you very much, Jason. It is almost time for the news. Emma Weller is standing by, but before we get there, Gabrielle Houston joins me again in studio with a look at the roads. Hello.
6: Hello. Well, on the 174 eastbound, it's briefly busy as you're approaching Trim Road. There was a collision reported there earlier. Seems to be backing things up a little bit. On the 417, it's busy eastbound, starting around Maitland and then lasting until Parkdale. But if you're going westbound, it's busy briefly as you're approaching Nicholas Street. Then it eases off. It picks up again, starting at Parkdale until Maitland. Now, Colonel By Drive southbound approaching Hogsback Bridge is looking pretty sticky, going over the river in both directions there at that bridge. It's looking pretty bad, but there was an earlier collision reported on Colonel By, which is why you may see a bit of a backup there. Eastbound and westbound on Hunt Club, crossing the Rideau River, also looking pretty busy. Southbound on Bank after Billings Bridge, where there's that construction, looking pretty tight. The bridges are okay, but the Chaudière is seeing a little traffic, mainly northbound. In Hull, things mostly okay, but the Lumetière is a little bit busy between the roundabouts and the 50 in both directions there. And Maisonneuve is pretty busy going northbound. I'm also seeing just now the 5 northbound is pretty busy leaving Hull, kind of very briefly approaching Montbleu. I'll be back with more after the news.
5: Thank you very much. We are just coming up to the news. A quick look at your weather in Ottawa. 26 degrees, 30 with the Humidex. The time now is 3:30.
7: This is CBC News. Good afternoon. It's 26 degrees and mostly cloudy in Ottawa. I'm Emma Weller with the latest from the CBC Ottawa Newsroom. City officials have just wrapped up their latest update on the recovery plans following the Canada Day storm. Some parts of the nation's capital were hit with more than 150 millimeters of rain, and more than 6,000 basements were reportedly flooded. In the wake of the storm, the province launched a disaster relief program to help homeowners dealing with damages. But the fact it doesn't cover all of the flooded areas has sparked criticism. Ottawa Mayor Mark Sutcliffe says he's written to the province to make the qualification criteria more lenient.
8: I've been advocating to the province from the beginning to

0: create a wider area and not to make a distinction between the different ways that people have been affected by this one major weather disaster.
1: Sutcliffe also encouraged flood victims to make use of resources designed to help them out. They include a $1,000 compassionate grant for owners and tenants who were flooded because of a, quote, sewer surcharge event. Ottawa police say they continue to learn from the death of a black man after his arrest 10 years ago. Abdi Rahman Abdi's death sparked outrage in the city and beyond. It led to questions about the police service's use of force and how officers handle calls involving black people and mental health. Now, police are reflecting on the anniversary. Guy Kenville has more.
2: The Ottawa Police Service says it's still learning from the death of Abdi Rahman Abdi, 10 years after the fact. Abdi was a Somali-Canadian man struggling with mental illness who died in 2016 after a violent arrest by two Ottawa police officers. The officers had been called to his west of downtown neighborhood that July after Abdi assaulted some people. During the arrest, one officer punched Abdi in the head. He died the next day, sparking calls for police reform. In a statement this afternoon, Ottawa police acknowledged the anniversary of Abdi's death. The force says it continues to remember Abdi as it trains officers in more specialized mental health and de-escalation techniques. It says it now has three teams that pair an officer with a mental health professional for complex calls. It's also trained dozens of officers in crisis intervention methods and is thinking of making that training available year-round. Police say they know that proven changes and not mere statements are needed to rebuild trust. Guy Kenville, CBC News, Ottawa.
1: An Ottawa police officer who sexually harassed a co-worker earlier this year has agreed to forfeit about 18 days of pay. Constable Andre Hart was doing use of force training with a woman officer and another man in February. After taking the woman down incorrectly, Hart said he, quote, likes it rough, and he later made sexual comments about hog-tying people. Hart cooperated with an investigation, admitted to sexually harassing his colleague, and expressed remorse. The pay he's giving up works out to more than $8,000. It comes 16 months after Hart was disciplined for making an offensive remark about another colleague. A new public opinion poll suggests Premier Doug Ford's government has taken a hit after an expense-spending controversy. The Liaison Strategy survey shows the Ontario Liberals running ahead of the PCs. Queen's Park reporter Sean Jeffords has the details.
3: The poll that counts is on election day.
4: Doug Ford last month responding to a question about his softening polling numbers. The premier has repeatedly dismissed the survey.
3: If the election was held today, we wouldn't just form a majority, we would form another massive majority.
4: But a new poll of 1,000 Ontarians released today by Liaison Strategies shows Ford's government is now trailing the provincial Liberals. That comes ahead of three by-elections expected to be called in the coming weeks. The survey suggests the Liberals have 38% support. PC support has fallen to 33%. NDP support is up to 24%. The survey was taken the same day Ford apologized for an expense controversy amongst his MPPs. Interim Liberal leader John Fraser says his party isn't taking anything for granted ahead of the by-elections.
5: They're going to be very competitive, and you don't win unless you work hard.
4: NDP MPP Catherine Fife says she thinks the polls reflect a larger level of discontent with the PCs.
6: Well, I think this is a reality check for this premier in particular.
4: Ford has seen his polling support soften before. He has been able to recover, and last year won his third straight majority. Sean Jeffords, CBC News, Toronto.
1: Researchers have confirmed a tornado hit Harrington, Quebec on Tuesday, which is north of Hawkesbury. The Northern Tornadoes Project has given it a preliminary rating of an EF1. At its peak, it reached an estimated wind speed of 175 kilometers per hour. The group says damage to structures was limited, but some residents reported their roofs being torn off at places. Many trees were also ripped out of the ground, and about two dozen electrical poles had to be repaired. The researchers say more details will be provided once the investigation is completed. And finally, nine Canadian provinces will soon allow wineries, distilleries, and breweries to sell alcohol directly to consumers outside their home provinces. The one province not to sign the agreement, Quebec. And in the Outaouais, that's leaving a bitter taste in some people's mouths. Joseph Tunney has more.
7: Because we're struggling.
8: Pierre Montas says alcohol is a tough business right now. He's founder and president of Artist in Residence, a distillery with locations in Gatineau, Quebec, and Hawkesbury, Ontario. sales of spirits have dropped in recent years. And while Monta doesn't believe direct sales to other provinces would be a game changer, he also doesn't see the harm.
7: It should have done it. Is it going to help us a

0: lot, not really. It's not going to make us or break us, but we need all the help we can. You know, we need it all because right now we're struggling.
1: Liberal MNA André Fortin represents the riding of Pontiac. With Ontario just across the Ottawa River, he says this is something local producers have been asking for.
2: It's frustrating for a lot of our producers here, whether it's microbreweries, distilleries, cider producers, wine producers in our region. They know that there's a market not far from them.
1: The agreement was signed on Tuesday. Quebec Premier Christine Frachette says her government supports its objectives, but she says adhering to it would require mending certain laws. Fortin says that didn't stop other provinces, and he's disappointed Quebec will be lagging behind. Joseph Tunney, CBC News, Ottawa.
3: And that is your local news this hour. Now here's Gabrielle with a look at the roads.
4: Yeah, well, in Hull, things are mostly looking okay. Lumetière is a bit busy between the roundabouts and the 50, kind of going in both directions there. Maisonneuve is a bit busy northbound. There's some construction ongoing. And the 5 northbound is a bit busy as you leave Hull. Kind of eases off after you get, or as you approach Mont Bleu and after you get past it, should look okay. The bridges are looking okay, but the Chaudière and the Champlain are both seeing a little bit of traffic northbound. Also northbound on the Island Park Drive approaching the Champlain, and east northeast on the Kitchissimmee Meatcan approaching the Champlain. Both of those are looking pretty busy right now too. On the 417, it's busy eastbound starting around Maitland until Parkdale, and then busy westbound briefly approaching Nicholas Street, then easing off. On the 174, we're also seeing eastbound, it's briefly busy at Montreal Road, and then eastbound briefly busy approaching Trim Road. There was a collision reported there that seems to be sticking things up. I'll be back with more in about 20 minutes, Melina.
5: Thank you very much. We're going to look at your weather now in Ottawa. 26 degrees, 30 with the Humidex. I'm just looking outside. It looks beautiful. I saw some people walking around, enjoying the sunshine. Tonight, partly cloudy skies, but becoming clearer later this evening. A low of 13, so a little chilly there. Tomorrow, a sunny day ahead, a high of 28, 33 with the Humidex. Tomorrow night, partly cloudy skies, a 30% chance of showers overnight, and a low of 16.

0: You're listening to All in a Day on CBC Radio 1, 91.5 in Ottawa-Gatineau, 107.5 in Kingston. We are well into the dog days of summer, and maybe you're enjoying some downtime. If so, it can be a great opportunity to catch up on some of the movies and television that you may have missed over the past couple years. But the question is, how do you choose from all the content that's out there? Our pop culture columnist, Rad Simon Pillay, is here to help you sort through those options. Hello, Rad.
1: Hi, Melina.
0: We should be clear here. This conversation is about catching up on some of the best movies and television of the past couple years, not the best of all time, right?
1: Yeah, I'm not here to like tell you to watch The Godfather, right? Or The Wire, which is basically The Godfather television. Because like, obviously, if you've never seen those greats, I mean, I can't think of any better way to spend your time. But like, we can be here all day talking about the best of the best. And I mean, we're not even really going to get into like the best of the last 2 years, because I guess the audience, you know, they must be sick and tired of hearing me talk one battle after another yet again. Like, it's like we've covered that base.
0: So then what are the movies you think people should be catching up on? Ones that maybe you haven't persistently drilled down on?
1: Yeah, I mean, look, first and foremost, I don't know that I ever got to talk about this on this show, but there's a fun grisly thriller that came out in January and stars Canada's own Rachel McAdams as a very disgruntled employee trapped on an island. It's called Send Help.
0: Oh,
1: and here's
0: yes.
1: A bit of the trailer for that.
2: I'm not in the office anymore. Don't ever mistake my kindness for weakness. You are stuck with an awful boss, just like I was. Although I'm betting I am a much nicer boss than you ever would have been. Except for maybe this part.
0: Oh, dear.
1: So that was clear. So you have not enjoyed the glory of Send Help, I guess, which is currently streaming on Disney Plus. And look, like, that is a very ridiculously fun office place satire, essentially, about two people surviving a plane crash and then surviving each other on a deserted island. And over the span of this

movie, you got Rachel McAdams going from frumpy and socially awkward to very cunning and malevolent. She's making a meal of that evolution with all her dramatic and comedic chops. Her character, Linda Little, like, is this invaluable employee treated with hostility by her very petulant nepo baby boss, who's played by Dylan O'Brien. So when their business trip's like interrupted by this plane crash and the two of them are stuck on this island and she's the only resourceful one who can figure out how to survive, the power dynamics flip and she has

0: it is so much fun.
1: I remember hearing about this. It did intrigue me, I'll admit it. Do you have a movie option for people who are more squeamish, though, Red?
0: Yeah, look, I mean, another one of my favorites of the past couple of years is currently streaming on Prime Video. It is called Black Bag. Definitely not a movie that will turn your stomach in any way. The movie stars Michael Fassbender and Kate Blanchett as a couple of spies who are married to each other. So basically like Mr. and Mrs. Smith, but as this really smart and sophisticated marriage comedy. Let's have a listen to a bit of that movie's trailer.
2: You asked how it works to be with someone in this business. This is how. You each know what you know, and you know what you'll do, and you never discuss certain things again. I watch her, I assume she watches me. I would do anything for you.
3: Would you?
2: Yes.
0: So that was Michael Fassbender and Kate Blanchett in Black Bag playing this couple whose job it is to lie to each other, to keep secrets from each other, and to deal with their trust issues. So, except that in this situation, their trust issues is not about who's cheating on who, but it's about who's betraying their country. And that's how this, like, really sexy, really elegant thriller and comedy plays out, where it's less about the kind of the explosiveness of this genre and more about, like, the gamesmanship between really incredible actors. The cast also including Pierce Brosnan, Mr. James Bond himself, playing this couple's spy superior. And so look, this is absolutely one of the funniest, one of the best movies of the last couple of years. A movie that unfortunately totally flopped at the box office. And, you know, I think it's worth discussing how we're in this really great moment right now where Christopher Nolan is showing you how much people love or how much people crave mature, sophisticated adult filmmaking at the theaters with The Odyssey. But unfortunately, without the Christopher Nolan brand, a lot of really original, really smart adult filmmaking just gets drowned out by the noise. And Black Bag was the perfect example of a really smart, entertaining mid-budget movie for adults not finding an audience, and hopefully people discover it on Prime Video. It's called Black Bag.
1: Adding that onto my list for the weekend, Rad. What about television? Over the past year, you made it clear that your fave was Andor, the Star Wars series, even though you're not typically a Star Wars fan. What else should people catch up on?
0: You know, it's interesting. Like, I think Andor actually is like the last great example of prestige TV, which is, you know, again, really crazy when you remind yourself that we are talking about a Star Wars TV series. But like, you know, I feel like it was like the last show that I felt could really stand alongside The Successions or I May Destroy You, and going all the way back to like Sopranos and The Wire, which is kind of like the beginning and the peak of prestige TV as these really intelligent and important dramas. I feel like lately there's been this shift more back to like network TV pleasures, like in The Pit, or like there's been this more widespread adoption of like the Netflix model where it's more about quantity over quality. So, you know, since Andor, like the only shows I've been blown away by on TV are like The Lowdown, which is a very fun, funny Shaggy Dog Tulsa noir series starring Ethan Hawke as a private eye. I've talked about that show before. Travesty, actually, that show wasn't nominated for any Emmys at the upcoming Emmys. I think that was actually the best show in contention. And just to note, like both Lowdown and Andor, they are both available on Disney Plus. Another one of the best shows of the last year is Pluribus, and that actually did score a lot of Emmy nominations. That has 18 nominations, including Best Drama Series. This is the new show from the creator of Breaking Bad, Vince Gilligan. It's also set in New Mexico. It's got a very far out science fiction premise where it's like aliens are trying to perfect humanity by infecting everyone's consciousness and making everyone part of a collective hive mind. So basically almost every individual is now connected with the same mind and the same utopian sense of well-being for all. So it's almost like invasion of the body snatchers, except that the body snatchers are really, really nice. Like they're really gentle and courteous and concerned for your welfare. And Rhea Seehorn, she gives this really incredible performance as one of the very few people who is not part of this collective. Her mind is not melded into the utopian collective, and she fights to hold on to her individuality. And what I really, really love about this show is that, you know, within this far out premise, it is posing a lot of moral and ethical questions about our world today, but it's also like, it's embedding those questions within, you know, a really funny, really moving character drama. So Pluribus, that's on Apple TV, which is also where you can get really fun recent shows like Maximum Pleasure Guaranteed and Widow's Bay. So if you don't have an Apple TV subscription,

0: then you need to kind of dabble in a trial. I mean, now's kind of a great time because that's three shows right there that would make that worth your while. So again, Send Help, Black Bag, Pluribus. I guess those would be my top tier downtime picks for this moment.
1: Adding them all to my list for the weekend and perhaps weeks to come. Rad, always a pleasure. Thank you.
0: Thanks for having me.
1: That's pop culture columnist Rad Simon-Pillay.

0: from the pound maker Cree Nation north of Saskatoon. That was Love with her new song, Masi Nimito. It is 3:50. Welcome to All in a Day, the Friday edition of All in a Day. Canada was well represented on a busy day one of the Commonwealth Games in Glasgow in Scotland. Swimming, gymnastics, and wheelchair basketball among some of the events that Canadian athletes competed in. For more on how they did and what we can expect in the coming days, we're joined now by CBC Sports host Brenda Irving. Hello.
1: Hi, Melina. How are you?
0: I'm doing well. How are you?
1: You know what? It feels like a mini Olympics. There's a excitement in the sports department. Let's just put it that way. Yeah, it's fun, right? These games for us.
0: It sounds like a lot of fun. Can you bring us up to speed with the latest headlines and what's to come a little later?
1: Well, day one of competition well underway, right, in Scotland. Canada's first medals. They're expected to come shortly in the pool, likely in a couple of para swimming events. I should mention that this is a really inclusive games because the para athletes, the able-bodied, they're competing side by side. It's a lot of fun to watch, something we don't get to see at the Olympics. But three Canadians have made it through to tonight's final of the women's 200 individual medley, the SM10 category, and also in the men's 100 meter butterfly SM10 event. So that's good news. Probably the medals will come from those events. Meanwhile, Canada's

0: flag bearer, Katie Dandino, is off and running. She competes in the 3x3 para basketball competition. Her team won, so did the men's 3x3 team. So that's a good start for them. And Canadian baton carrier, right? At these games, there is a flag bearer and a baton carrier. Well, our baton carrier was Lawn Bowls world champion Ryan Bester from Hanover, Ontario. He played a couple of matches already. He has one win and a loss so far. So see what happens. We should get our first medal of the game shortly.
1: Exciting. Brenda, what did you make of the opening ceremony?
0: Well, it was kind of fun. It was a little condensed from what we're used to because it's pared down because the fact that Glasgow had to step in for Victoria, Australia, right? They pulled out of the games. It's probably about 2 years ago because of financial concerns. So that's pared down. Also, there were 18 sports contested when Glasgow last held the games 12 years ago. This time, they're just 10 sports. But King Charles was there. Queen Camilla made an appearance. And so did Andy Burnham. Right? He's the new British Prime Minister. In fact, he just took office on Monday, so he's had a busy week so far. But, you know, in typical Scottish fashion, the athletes were welcomed in by a large Loch Ness monster, wow. As well as bagpipers playing and drummers. So anyway, it was fun to watch.
1: Who are some of the Canadians you'll be looking out for in the coming days?
0: Well, right now I'm watching Oliver Dawson of Grand Prairie, Alberta, go for his first career Commonwealth Games medal. The final of that event will take place tomorrow, but he's in the semis right now. He's a breaststroker. He's just 18 years old, and so he's remarkable. He owns the Canadian records in the 50 and 100 meter breast, and so much excitement surrounding him because he's so young. 18 is young for a male swimmer. And, you know, a lot of people looking to the Olympic Games a couple of years from now when he's going to be 20 years old, right? So he'll have a lot of strength. Also on today is women's and men's gymnastics, women's all-around finals. They go tomorrow, of course. Halifax's Ellie Black, a three-time Commonwealth champion. She's going to be competing. And the track and field team that Canada sent is really, truly an A-team because in the women's 100 meters, you have Shade McCreath from Ajax, Ontario. She's coming in after setting a national record at the distance. And from Ottawa, Eliezer Ajibi. He competes in the men's 100 meters, and he's got to be one to watch as well. He ran the fourth fastest time ever for a Canadian man. He did that in June, so watch out for him. Of course, Audrey Leduc and Jerome Blake are two fast runners as well.
1: Some exciting people to look out for there.
0: Yeah, no, it's going to be fun. Lots of great Canadian athletes.
1: Switching gears a bit now, Brenda, let's travel to Tokyo for a moment, who is hosting the World Lacrosse Women's Championships. Tell us about the tournament and how it relates to the 2028 Summer Olympics in Los Angeles.
0: Well, as you probably know, every Olympics, there's a few sports that are in, a few sports that are taken out of the Olympic program, but lacrosse for women is in. And that's going to make its Olympic debut in LA in 2028. Canada's certainly seen as a medal threat. The Canadians, one of the top teams in the world right now. Now, the difference, though, between what we're going to see in Tokyo and what we're going to see in LA is the number of players on the field at one time. Traditionally, the field format, as it's called, sees 12 players per side. But at the Olympics, it's going to be sixes. You can guess what it is, six players per side. But still, Canada with a great shot at winning a medal there. Remember, lacrosse has been part of the Olympics. Men's lacrosse, the Canadian team won the gold medal way back in 1908 and 1904. So the qualification, though, for the Olympics will get underway in earnest coming up later this year. And I know a lot of lacrosse fans, and they have told me they will be up at 3:30 in the morning tomorrow to watch Canada facing Australia. So I don't know if I'm

0: going to be up. I might have to watch it on replay. But remember, lacrosse is considered our national summer sport.
1: This is true. Well, we'll be keeping track of all of this. Brenda, thank you for stopping by.
0: Okay, have a great weekend.
1: You as well. CBC Sports, Brenda Irving. What time it is. It's time for a look at what's to come on In Town and Out bright and early tomorrow morning. Jessa Runciman joins me in studio.
2: I feel like we could have just seen you say, hello, I'm Melina. Yes, because you've been hosting this lately. But yeah, I'm stepping in this weekend and we have really gotten out. The In Town and Out part is happening.
1: Tell us more.
2: Well, we headed to Stittsville to meet two sisters-in-law who are running this relatively new bake shop called Delights by Mama. So this is a lively, delicious smelling space full of music from Latin America, and they're making handmade, authentic empanadas there. This is all while juggling parenting 10 kids between the two of them, who often help out in the kitchen as well. So
1: wow.
2: A really great story there. We also went to Orleans to hear about a new music festival in Convent Glen in some neighborhood woods, and we took a drive up Highway 5 to Wakefield, where an outdoor play is telling this really neat story inspired by a century ago, a couple of little girls who convinced much of England that fairies were real back in the early days of photography. So all of that and more between 6 and 9 a.m. tomorrow, Melina.
1: Thank you very much, Jessa.
2: Thank you.
1: Of course, you can catch Jessa Runciman tomorrow right after the 6 o'clock news. Turning over now to Gabrielle Houston that has a look at the commute. Hello.
3: Yeah, well, if you're commuting on the O train and not on the road, you may want to know that there's a line 1 alert. There's a stopped train right now. So service is operating on the eastbound platforms only at Cyrilville and Saint-Laurent. You can change trains at Saint-Laurent. It's asking OC Transpo, rather, is asking people to listen to the onboard and station announcements for more info, and that they're, you know, working to resolve it as quickly as they can. As far as if you're on the roads, westbound it's busy at Parkdale and Hill Maitland, and eastbound on the 417 busy starting around Maitland until, you know, it improves by the time you hit Pinecrest. I'll have more after the news.
1: Thank you very much, Gabrielle. As Gabrielle said, we're coming up to the news. 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Stay with us.
4: The Commonwealth Games are headed to Glasgow, Scotland. 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Anything can happen when the level of competition is this high. 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
6: She's a magician, comedian, fire eater, and the creative force behind the internet sensation Lucy Darling. Carissa Hendricks will be here to tell you about finding a community of magicians in Calgary and what it's like navigating the male-dominated field.
7: From CBC News, The World This Hour, I'm Helen Mann. Canada has marked the opening of its newest border crossing. The Gordie Howe Bridge connects Windsor, Ontario to Detroit, Michigan. The link was supposed to be a symbol of cooperation between the two neighbors, but as Nisha Patel reports, it was a solo celebration.
8: Oh, Canada.
9: Canadian officials celebrated the Gordie Howe International Bridge on their own, uninviting the Americans after U.S. President Donald Trump ramped up his trade war with steep tariffs. Still, Federal Infrastructure Minister Gregor Robertson says the new link between Windsor and Detroit will boost the economy.
10: Trucks and passenger vehicles can move seamlessly. And that faster, predictable border crossing will save carriers roughly 850,000 hours per year.
9: The bridge, which cost $6.4 billion and was fully funded by Canada, was named after Canadian hockey star Gordie Howe, who played 25 seasons with the Detroit Red Wings. His son, Murray Howe, calling the tribute an honor.
11: For us, Canadians have always been family and always will be.
9: The bridge will officially open to traffic on Monday. Nisha Patel, CBC News, Windsor.
7: In BC's Fraser Canyon, the wildfire danger around Boston Bar has just gotten worse. Two fires combined overnight, fueled by ongoing hot, dry conditions. Jean Sturong is with the BC Wildfire Service.
12: We did see continued growth in the Brunswick

0: Hello there, I'm Melina Levesque, in for Alan Neal today, and this is All in a Day. Coming up, we'll meet a father in Rockland who is training to run 100K in under 12 hours while also raising 100K for the Ottawa Hospital Foundation. He'll join us right here in studio along with the doctor who played a key role in the inspiration behind his goal. Plus, 10 years ago today, Ottawa police officers made a violent arrest of a man named Abdirahman Abdi. Abdi died the next day in hospital, leading to a lot of debate over police use of force and how police deal with mental health issues. We hear how people are reflecting on Abdi's death a decade later. But up first in this hour, we'll bring you an update on an Ottawa community hub that was hit hard by flooding after the big Canada Day storm, Ben Franklin Place. That's all coming up on All in a Day. You're listening to All in a Day on CBC Radio 1, 91.5 in Ottawa-Gatineau, 107.5 in Kingston. The CBC's Emma Weller joins us now with a look at news headlines. Hello, Emma.
1: Hello. Our justice reporter, Christy Neese, will bring us a story this afternoon involving an Ottawa police officer who admitted to sexually harassing a coworker. He has now been ordered to forfeit about 18 days of pay. Christy will bring us more details on that story. And tomorrow will mark 10 years since a black man in crisis died after a violent arrest by Ottawa police. Abdirahman Abdi, who was at the time struggling with mental health, was punched in the head during the struggle and pronounced dead the next day. The Ottawa Police Service is now reflecting on the anniversary. We'll tell you what steps they've taken since. And the City of Ottawa gave an update this afternoon on the recovery efforts after the July 1st flash floods. Officials say the focus is now no longer on the emergency response itself, but the recovery. We'll bring you the latest numbers on those impacted and the cleanup.

0: beaten up. And finally, the mayor of Chelsea is slamming the Quebec government for ignoring the Outaouais after plans to fund a new elementary school fell through. Matthew Kupfer will have that story when I'm back at 4:30.
1: Thank you very much, Emma. Gabrielle Houston now has a look at the weather and the roads. Hello.
2: Hello. The 417 is busy westbound starting at Parkdale until it improves, you know, until Maitland improves after Maitland. Eastbound, it's also busy in that same area. Busy eastbound starting around Maitland, and then it improves by the time you hit Pinecrest. Eastbound, it's also busy southeast on the 417 after Anderson Road. That may be unusual, but things are actually pretty sticky due to a collision down there. On the 174, it's busy eastbound, kind of approaching and after the split. There was a collision reported, which again, may be keeping things sticky. I'm also looking at northbound on Island Park Drive, approaching the Champlain Bridge, and eastbound on the Kitsimikan, approaching the Champlain Bridge. Both of those are looking pretty bad. Well, actually, I say eastbound both directions on the Kitsimikan. As far as the bridges go, the Chaudière is a little traffic northbound, same with the Portage and the Champlain, but the others are doing okay. In Hull, the 5 is tight in both directions, as if comes the 50, coming from, both directions, really. But it's improving a lot in the last half an hour. The 5 is also tight going northbound after Saint-Clément, heading up towards Chelsea-Wakefield area until, you know, Saint-Joseph, Mont-Bleu area there. Now, if you're a commuter on the LRT and not on the road, you may want to know that there's a stopped train on Line 1 right now. So service is operating on the Eastbourne platforms only at Cyrville and Saint-Laurent. They're OC Transpo is asking folks to listen to onboard and station announcements for more information while they work to resolve the issue. Now, I can tell you about the weather. In Maniwaki right now, it's 26, a mix of sun and cloud, but with the Humidex, it's feeling like 30. Overnight, it's going to be 13 degrees and clear. In Ottawa, it's 26 right now, partially cloudy, which I can see as I'm looking out on Spark Street. The Humidex is 30. It's going to be 13 overnight, though, with a few clouds here in Ottawa. In Pembroke, it's 28 right now, mostly cloudy, with a Humidex all the way up to 31, 13 overnight with, again, a few clouds. In Cornwall, it's 26 degrees and mainly sunny. The Humidex is 31, and overnight it's going to be 13 and clear. In Kingston right now, it's 23, so a little bit cooler, but with the Humidex still feeling like 27, it's partly cloudy also there, and overnight it'll be 14 degrees and clear. In Belleville, it's 25 right now, the Humidex is 28. It's mainly sunny there, but overnight it'll be 14 and clear. I'll be back with more in about 20 minutes.
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0: You're listening to All In A Day on CBC Radio 1, 91.5 in Ottawa-Gatineau, 107.5 in Kingston. In Ottawa's Nepean neighborhood, the Canada Day flooding hit Ben Franklin Place hard. The community hub was closed for a week, and the theater and library remain closed, with parts set to reopen next week. We have City Councillor for College Ward, Lane Johnson, on the line with an update. Good afternoon.
1: Thank you for having me, Melina.
0: Thank you for being here. Can you tell us how serious the flooding was?
1: Well, Ben Franklin suffered a great deal. It has many important community spaces below ground and was directing an awful lot of water both off its roof, but then also through the loading doors at the theater space. So it was kind of getting water from a few different places, which resulted in several feet of water in the facility.
0: Could you tell us more about the kind of damage that did, especially in the library and theater, as you mentioned there?
1: Certainly, yeah. I mean, these are really precious community spaces, right? And, you know, like arts and culture needs to take any more hits, but certainly the theater, the Black Box Theater, as well as the Main Stage Theater, saw flooding on its floors. And that's one of the reasons why they still can't anticipate a reopening, because they need to remove those floors and the insulation underneath before they can begin to rebuild. So it's quite an involved job. For the children's library, as many will know, it's carpeted. It was, you know, a bright space. Also, library staff offices were in the basement. So in there was a pipe that was directing water off a flat roof that burst.

0: that flooded that back area. Now that has all been cleared away. And so they will be able to begin, you know, the renovations sooner rather than later. But for now, it will remain closed and alternatives will be provided in the other two floors.
1: Could you tell us more about what we know about the cleanup efforts so far? What has been done and what still remains? You told me a little bit there.
0: Yeah, well, I mean, the first, you know, I was able to take a tour with city staff this week to kind of understand the magnitude of what was being seen. There was several feet of water in the basement of the theater. It had to be sucked out, you know, first. That was the first past the post, was to remove all the water, which was its own effort. And now that the water has been removed, it's a matter of, you know, clearing the insulation. So, you know, performance spaces often have this sprung floor so that people can dance and walk with some give, which means that, you know, underneath the plywood floor, there's a you know, further insulation and then a vapor barrier on the bottom. So water was trapped, soaking the insulation. When they would show me through these boreholes, they would be able to pick up sort of little bits of insulation, squeeze them in their hands, and water would just run right out of it. So it's still saturated in there. So that's going to take an awful lot of effort just to get the material out.
1: Parts of the library are set to open again next week, as I mentioned. Can you tell us which parts exactly?
0: Yes, yeah, so this is the good news story, you know, that the quality of the air within the Ben Franklin Place is safe. And so they are welcoming people to come back next week. The first thing that you'll see open on Monday, the 27th, is the return slot, which has been locked off for many, many weeks. So that will begin on Monday. And then on the 30th, you will be able to access the main floor and the second floor. So the main floor is where the holds are generally. They're going to be transforming or using part of that space to offer a bit of a children's area, because you still won't be able to go down in the basement. It's not finished yet. So they'll try and offer some children's programming and have some collection for children available there. So they're adapting. They want to reopen. They want to welcome people back. It's a really special place that people call home. And so we're really glad to see that come back online next week.
1: Councillor Johnson, these are popular community gathering places, as I mentioned, as you mentioned as well. Can you tell us more about where people can go in the area while they're waiting?
0: Well, so the Emerald Library is one space that has been available the whole time, and I've certainly been going there with my books and to do my pickups. So that's something that's just on Merivale Road, and that's been very popular. It was very busy in there when I was visiting. And for the theater, of course, that's a very special sort of unique venue in the city of Ottawa. So I know that it will be sadly missed for the time being, but that everyone is anxious to get it back online because it's got great performance spaces for local groups as well as, you know, smaller shows. So it's hard not to, I can't speculate really as to when it's going to come back, but certainly, you know, I don't think it is really replaceable. So we're going to get it done.
1: For anyone out there who's still dealing with the fallout of the flood themselves, we spoke with someone earlier this week. What should they do?
0: Thank you for the question. I've been trying to make sure that when we get the opportunity to remind people to ask for help, that they should. This is a long road. This was a natural disaster, and Ottawa can be a very resourceful community. I've met with many people who say, you know, I don't need to ask for help. I know how to deal with lawyers. I know how to fill out forms. But when you've had it up to here with the overwhelm, you know, everything, every little thing sometimes can feel a lot bigger. So the Red Cross is there to support. If you call 311 from the city of Ottawa, they can connect you with those resources. But also, if you have experienced a flood, that 311 number becomes your access code for additional services, fee waivers, tipping fee waivers, lots of sort of financial supports, but also, of course, gives the city the information they will need for their assessment to know what kind of infrastructure is necessary for your area in the future.
1: Councillor Johnson, as we know, the flooding impacted so many people. And what would you say to people who are struggling with their morale right now, seeing the damage that has been done, seeing what still needs to be done to help fix what that flooding did from the storm? What would you say?
0: I think that's really

0: something that many are dealing with. Certainly, I know that 40% of all 311 reports for flooding happened in College Ward. So these are my neighbors. These are my friends. I think that, you know, it is a matter of just trying to take it one step at a time. So what is the alligator closest to the boat, for lack of a better expression? What are the little things that we can do today? And what can we delegate to somebody else? I think those small steps can help, you know, making a list, writing it down. The Red Cross is there to help you, you know, when you're facing those insurance challenges. If you're getting a contractor that's giving you a quote that you think is maybe a little strange, you can bring that to the Red Cross and they'll help you evaluate what your options are, making sure that you're getting the best advice possible. The information sessions that are happening, I should mention, at Ben Franklin through the weekend and into next week, have lots of different city departments available to explain the compassionate grant and the residential plumbing programs that are available through the city. And we now have people on site that will help you do those forms. And it was said today at the press conference, you know, submit an incomplete application. If you're not sure how to go, submit your application and the city will work with you to make sure that you are getting it complete. So again, we're trying to meet everyone where they're at, but to take it one day at a time. I know that people are concerned about health, they're concerned about mold. And so Ottawa Public Health has many resources to support folks in that. But, you know, I think what I heard one resident, I was down in Bell's Corners this week and someone said to me, you know, we all know what to do in a fire drill, but we don't know what to do like as a flood drill, you know? And I thought that was really profound. So what do we need to do, you know, next time as a city for this type of event? And then of course, you know, private homeowners will anticipate doing the same. But right now, trying not to look, I mean, this is how I deal with it. It's been a lot to manage. You know, what am I going to complete today? What am I going to complete this week? And who do I need to talk to ask for help?
1: Lane Johnson, thank you for taking the time to speak with us this afternoon.
0: Thank you for having me.
1: Lane Johnson is an Ottawa City Councillor for College Ward.

0: You're listening to All in a Day on CBC Radio 1. 10 years ago today, an arrest in Ottawa went horribly wrong. Abdirahman Abdi died in hospital one day after a violent altercation with police. Abdi's death led to a lot of debate in the city over police use of force and whether police are equipped to deal with mental health calls. Lawyer Lawrence Greenspan represented the Abdi family during an inquest 2 years ago into the Somali Canadian's death. Here's what stands out for him when he thinks back on the case 10 years later.
1: The family's loss is the first thing that comes to my mind, and I don't think that will ever be addressed. And people who think that, well, you know, there was a criminal trial and there was a civil case and a settlement and there was an inquest and there were recommendations, people who think that that constitutes some form of closure, or the family will then be able to put it behind them, are sadly mistaken, because that just doesn't happen.
2: And you take a step back now, 10 years later, what do you think that event, for lack of a better term, has meant for the city of Ottawa at the end of the day?
1: The ultimate question, for not just for the family, but for the citizens of Ottawa, is how do we make sure this doesn't happen again? What steps need to be taken to ensure as best we can that this type of tragedy doesn't happen again in the future?
2: And one of the veins you tapped really deeply during the inquest was probing how police in Ottawa respond to incidents that involve mental health and any chances or opportunities for de-escalation.
1: Basically, there are two issues. The first issue is, you know, how the Ottawa police deal with people who have mental health issues. And I've dealt with the very few officers in the mental health unit in the past, and they're wonderful. The problem is that there's not enough of them. And the

0: subsidiary to that is that other officers need mental health training as well. And that's a problem that was addressed during the inquest. And I'm not convinced that it's changed much since the inquest, despite all of the recommendations of the coroner's jury. The other issue was race. And we have a recent report from the Ottawa police that the number of people of black individuals and people of Mideastern origin are disproportionately being the subject of excess force. I've spoken to the last several police chiefs, and they all have said the same thing, which is that their officers, their guys on the street, are dealing with individuals who have mental health issues at least 75% of the time. So that kind of mental health training has got to be made available to all of the officers that are doing their job on a day-to-day basis. I mean, there are individuals who are dealing with the police on a day-to-day basis. The police are not trained to handle these situations in a positive way, and the end result could be a future Abdi Rahman Abdi.
1: Ottawa defense lawyer Lawrence Greenspan reflecting on the death of Abdi Rahman Abdi 10 years later. He was speaking with reporter Guy Kenville. Today, the Ottawa Police Service released a statement on Abdi's death after declining to do an interview with CBC. Guy has been reviewing the statement and joins us now. Hello, Guy.
2: Hi, Melina.
1: What did the police service have to say?
2: Well, they acknowledged that Abdi's death had a huge impact on the city, especially its black, Muslim and Somali communities. And they recognize that their ongoing responsibility to learn from what happened on July 24th, 2026 is hugely important to those people.
1: Guy, what else stands out to you in this statement?
2: Well, as you heard from Lawrence Greenspan, and as we heard during the inquest, there were a number of moments during police's interaction with Mr. Abdi where things could have been de-escalated. And to be fair to police, there were also moments before police arrived, like with bystanders, and even further before that, in the months before Abdi's death, when his doctors were treating him, when this could have maybe even been prevented at all. But after the inquest, just under half of the recommendations that came out of it were directed to the police. And so today was a chance for the police force to give an update on what it has done to improve the way that it responds to mental health calls. So it now has three teams that pair an officer with a mental health professional to tackle these complex incidents that we heard Mr. Greenspan talk about. The police force has also trained dozens of officers in crisis intervention so that they can recognize the signs of mental illness and use communication, talking to people, and de-escalation strategies instead of force. And again, because Mr. Greenspan mentioned the small size of Ottawa Police's mental health unit, I should also point out that police are pointing out that they have expanded the size of that mental health unit. The inquest heard that it had about 5 members. Today, we heard that it's now 11 members strong, and that those members train other people in some of the de-escalation tactics that officers are getting more and more training on.
1: Guy, thank you very much for this.
2: Of course.
1: CBC reporter Guy Kenville.

0: to All in a Day on CBC Radio 1. The CBC's Gabrielle Houston joins us now with a look at the roads. Hello.
1: Hello. Well, I'll start with the 417. It's busy in the usual places. Between westbound busy between Parkdale until about Woodruff, and then eastbound starting around Maitland it gets to busy, and then kind of improves after Parkdale. But you may not be expecting that southeast on the 417 before and after Anderson Road, kind of just after Hunt Club, it's quite busy. It looks like a collision there has been causing quite a long backup, so keep your eye out there. On the 174, it's busy eastbound after the split, and then busy eastbound kind of just after Montreal Road, Saint-Joseph Boulevard, but not for very long. You shouldn't have too much of trouble there. Eastbound and westbound on Hunt Club, crossing the Rideau River, are both busy, and Hunt Club is also busy eastbound as you're approaching Woodruff particularly. Both directions on the Kitchissimmee-Meekan are busy as you converge on the Champlain Bridge. We're also hearing reports about emergency services being activated in that area, so keep an eye out there. Maybe not the best route to take. As far as the bridges go, the Champlain is busy going both directions, but particularly northbound right now. The Chaudière also busy northbound. The other bridges are looking relatively okay. In Hull, the 50 going north is quite busy as you leave Hull. It's clear once you get past the Gatineau River. The 5 is also tight northbound after Saint-Clément until Saint-Joseph, Mont-Bleu, till you get that direction. I'll be back with another look after the news.
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2: This is CBC News. Good afternoon. It's 26 degrees and partly cloudy in Ottawa. I'm Emma Weller with the latest from the CBC Ottawa Newsroom. 3 weeks after thousands of basements flooded in Ottawa after the Canada Day downpour, the number of residents affected by the storm continues to rise. In an update this afternoon, city officials say their focus has moved from emergency response to recovery, and that it's expected to be a long road for many. Pierre Poirier is chief of Ottawa Paramedic Service. He says 3,800 tons of flood debris have been picked up across the city, and staff are still hearing from people who are affected.
3: To date, the city has received nearly 7,800 storm-related service requests, including more than 6,600 reports of basement flooding. To put in context the size and the scope of this extreme event, almost 7,000 wellness visits have been completed by St. John Ambulance, the Ottawa Valley Search and Rescue, and the Ottawa Fire Services.
2: Poirier says the city has also asked the province to expand the area that can apply for provincial disaster relief. In other news, the Ottawa Police Service says it's still learning from the death of Abdi Rahman Abdi 10 years after the fact. Abdi was a Somali-Canadian man struggling with mental illness who died in 2016 after a violent arrest by two Ottawa police officers. They'd been called to his neighborhood of Hintonburg that July after Abdi assaulted some people. During the arrest, one officer punched Abdi in the head. He died the next day, sparking calls.

0: calls for police reform. In a statement this afternoon, Ottawa police acknowledged the anniversary of Abdi's death. The force says it continues to remember him as it trains officers in more specialized mental health and de-escalation techniques. It says it now has three teams that pair an officer with a mental health professional on complex calls. Police say they know that demonstrable changes and not mere statements are needed to rebuild trust. An Ottawa police officer who sexually harassed a co-worker earlier this year has reached a settlement. The constable has been ordered to forfeit about 18 days of pay, according to an agreement posted online. CBC Justice reporter Christy Neese has the details.
1: In February this year, Constable Andre Hart was doing use of force training with a woman officer and another man. At one point, Hart incorrectly wrapped his arms below the woman constable's knees and drove her down with force, causing her pain. She and the other officer asked Hart to change his technique, and Hart said he, quote, likes it rough. Later, the woman officer said they were going to practice hog-tying people. Hart said that was a, quote, turn-on, and when she replied, ew, no, not like that, Hart called it foreplay and said he did it every morning. The woman told a supervisor she was uneasy about continuing to be paired with Hart because the afternoon training drills would involve mounting techniques. The agreement states that Hart cooperated with an investigation, admitted to sexually harassing his colleague, and expressed remorse. The pay he's giving up works out to more than $8,000. It comes 16 months after Hart was disciplined for other verbal misconduct. The agreement states Hart previously made an offensive remark about another officer and that the comment was related to something protected under the Ontario Human Rights Code. No other details were immediately available. Christy Neese, CBC News, Ottawa.
0: Researchers have confirmed a tornado hit Harrington, Quebec, north of Hawkesbury, on Tuesday. The Northern Tornadoes Project has given it a preliminary rating of an EF1. At its peak, it reached an estimated wind speed of 175 kilometers per hour. The group says damage to structures was limited, but some residents reported their roofs being torn off at places. Many trees were also ripped out of the ground, and about two dozen electrical poles had to be repaired. The researchers say more details will be provided once the investigation is completed. Staying in Quebec, the mayor of Chelsea says the provincial government is overlooking the Outaouais again. It's because the province is not funding a new school in the growing municipality north of Gatineau. Matthew Kupfer reports.
2: Chelsea Mayor Brian Nolan says the need for a new French language elementary school in Chelsea is desperate.
3: This year we'll have to send about 50 children to Gatineau or La Pêche for school because we have no room.
2: Nolan spoke to CBC's All in a Day after issuing a public letter decrying unfair treatment for the Outaouais. Chelsea has already put $5 million towards acquiring land for a new school. It's one of three school upgrades or builds in the region that have been on hold for more than a year, while 20 projects in other parts of the province go ahead.
3: The Outaouais has been forgotten for a long time.
2: Suzanne Tremblay is the member of the National Assembly for Hull and part of the governing Coalition Avenir Québec.
4: De dire, tu sais, qu'on a abandonné, mais ça, c'est des mots qui sont forts.
2: To say the region's being neglected is not accurate, she told Radio-Canada. Tremblay defended her government's record of investing in education, including building new schools in Gatineau. She says that $500 million is going to new builds and upgrades in the region and that projects are still being worked on, even if they haven't been announced. Matthew Kupfer, CBC News, Ottawa.
0: And finally, nine Canadian provinces will soon allow wineries, distilleries, and breweries to sell alcohol directly to consumers outside their home provinces. The premier signed the deal at their meeting in Charlottetown this week, saying dismantling interprovincial trade barriers is important given the U.S. tariffs. The one province not signing? Quebec. Pierre Montand is founder and president of Artist in Residence, a distillery with locations in Gatineau and Hawkesbury.
5: This is small, but us, the small guys, we need all the help we can because we're struggling and this is not going to get better. This is going to get worse. So whatever help we can have, we should take it. Is it going to make a big difference here? No, but maybe 4-5% is something we need. You know, all the 4-5% is important right now.
0: Quebec Premier Christine Fréchette says her government supports the objective of the agreement and signed a memorandum of understanding on this initiative a year ago. But she says adhering to the agreement would require amending certain laws, and the province's legislature is currently not in session. And that is your local news this hour. And here's Gabrielle to look at the commute.
6: Yeah, well, if you're on the LRT, the line one specifically, there is a stopped train right now. So The OC Transpo is reporting that service is operating on the eastbound platforms only at Sirreville and Saint-Laurent. It's asking folks to listen to the

0: on board and station announcements for more information and says they're working to resolve the situation as quickly as they can. On the 417, meanwhile, if you're in a car, it's busy westbound starting at Parkdale until about Woodruff. It's busy eastbound starting after Maitland until, you know, it improves after Parkdale there. But it's also busy on the 417 southeast, busy starting at Hunt Club Road and then stretches for quite a while before and after Anderson Road. There's a collision reported in that area that seems to be really sticking things up. On the 174, it's busy eastbound after the split briefly, and then, you know, it's not so bad after Montreal Road, St. Joseph Boulevard, but there's a little bit of busyness there. If you're looking at the Kitsidoumikan, it's busy both directions, converging on the Champlain Bridge. We were hearing reports of emergency services being activated at Remick Rapids Park, so that may be causing a little bit of a backup. The bridges themselves, the Champlain is looking okay. The Chaudière is looking busy northbound mainly, but kind of in both directions. Portage, McDonald-Cartier, Alexandra, all looking okay. In Hull, the 50 going north is busy leaving Hull, clear once you get over the Gatineau River. The 5 is tight northbound after Saint-Raymond until, you know, Saint-Joseph, Mont-Bleu there. I'll be back with more in about 20 minutes.
1: Thank you very much, Gabrielle. Let's take a look at your weather in Ottawa right now. 26 degrees, 30 with the Humidex and partly cloudy conditions. Tonight, that's staying the same, partly cloudy, but becoming clear late this evening, going down to a low of 13 tonight. Heading into tomorrow, a sunny Saturday ahead, a high of 28, 33 with the Humidex. Tomorrow night, partly cloudy skies, a 30% chance of showers overnight, and a low of 16. Let's head into Sunday, shall we? A mix of sun and cloud there with a 40% chance of showers, a high of 28, Sunday night, cloudy periods, and a low of 18.

You're listening to All in a Day on CBC Radio 1. I want to tell you about one of our conversations coming up just after 5 o'clock. The Gordie Howe Bridge had its long-awaited ribbon-cutting ceremony today, but it hardly went off without a hitch, as only one country made its way to the opening ceremony. Coming up, we'll talk with our political panel about the bridge opening and some of the controversy surrounding it. We'll also talk about the recently announced tariff threats that we heard of this week coming from the White House. That's coming up with our political panel just after 5 o'clock.

0: Paul McGowan is here now with today's business news. Hello, Paul.
1: Hi, Melina.
0: Let's start with these new U.S. tariffs. They were introduced this week and affect dozens of countries, including Canada. How is the world reacting?
1: Well, my favorite reaction might be from the European Union. Their foreign policy chief called the new tariff a, quote, negative surprise, just to head off any confusion about whether or not countries would be pleased by the new measure. But as you said, this new tariff, which in name is meant to combat alleged forced labor practices, affects dozens of countries, and there are varied reactions. Some countries, like Norway, have said that they will not retaliate. Brazil has said that they will. Mexico's economy minister said that their effective tariff rate does not change. For Canada, the question is how this tariff will coincide with the 50% tariff levied earlier this week. Tom Hayes, the chairman and a managing member with Great Hill Capital in the United States, said that we don't really know yet.
2: He's going to get some of what he wants. His opening salvo is always a big ask. The local leadership at the province level has reacted in the wrong way, which just gets him more worked up. Ultimately, Canada is going to wind up with slightly more tariffs, but nothing like what he's asking for.
1: Unlike the tariffs earlier in the week, these new ones do not come with a 30-day runway. These new ones came into effect earlier this morning.
0: Now, from tariffs to video games, Amazon is adding a library of them to Amazon Prime. Tell us more.
1: Yeah, this is not entirely new territory for a streamer. We saw Netflix add

games a couple of years back. Those were mostly word games and trivia, even some more advanced games that let you use your phone as a controller. This release by Amazon is a little bit different. For one thing, there is a heavy focus on

0: this gaming system, if we can call it that for now, you need to have the Amazon Fire TV stick to be able to play these games. I have never met anybody with an Amazon Fire TV stick, but it does create an interesting competitive wrinkle that Amazon Prime wants in on this casual gaming market.
1: Come to think of it, I don't think I've met anyone with an Amazon Fire TV stick yet, at least. Finally, Paul, we're ending on a story about movie theaters and about a big boost to their bottom lines.
0: Yeah, and I bet you think that we're about to talk about The Odyssey after its record-breaking opening weekend, but not quite.
2: Let's all go to the lobby. Let's all go to the lobby.
0: Now, that jingle actually ends with the line, let's all go to the lobby and get ourselves one of those custom $70 popcorn buckets. Because despite seeing them all the time and thinking to myself, who actually buys those? The answer, apparently, is a lot of people. AMC estimates that custom popcorn buckets will generate $100 million in revenue this year for the movie chain. An article in the New York Times yesterday even highlighted the creative minds behind these buckets, the people who create them, who they get to travel to studio lots, they get to read scripts in advance in order to get those buckets ready for opening weekend. Now, the designers in this New York Times piece credited the younger generation for making these buckets big business, although a tip of the hat as well needs to go to Saturday Night Live, who achieved internet virality a couple of years ago, sending up the interesting design of one of the buckets for Dune Part 2.
1: Paul, thank you for this.
0: Thank you.
1: Paul McGowan with today's business news.

0: but I'm paying his rent.
1: That was Toronto's Scott Hellman with his new song, Mr. Record Label. 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The time now is 4:46. Well, you could say that Mathieu Châtelain has been getting his steps in. Since January, he's been making time in his days to go on a run with a big end goal in mind, eventually running 100 kilometers in under 12 hours, all while raising $100,000 for the Ottawa Hospital Foundation's campaign to help build the new hospital campus. Mathieu Châtelain is a financial planner and joins us now with more on the story behind what inspired his goal. Hello, Mathieu.
2: Hello.
1: Thank you so much for being here. I have to ask you, did you go on a run yet today?
2: I did. I started at 4:30 a.m. and I ran for 6 hours.
1: For 6 hours. Okay. How are you feeling right now?
2: My knees are hurting.
1: Your knees are... Well, I'm glad you're sitting down. I hope that helps.
2: Yes, it does.
1: Let's talk about this. 100 kilometers in under 12 hours is a large feat right off the top. Could you tell us more about the story behind

0: behind this goal and when and why you decided to do this?
1: The why is to bring awareness of how lucky we are to have the Ottawa Hospital in our backyard. How important the Ottawa Hospital is, it is to our community, how important it is to the health of our families, how important it is for our families to be able to live their dreams, to be able to live the great moments they have with their kids, to see them grow healthy. As a financial advisor, I build financial plans for my clients, and I usually build their dreams on paper, right? We can plan for that. We can save TFSAs, RSPs, right? What can't we plan for? We can't plan for a health crisis. And if we have a health crisis, we need the help of the Ottawa Hospital to get back to our families, to back to our dreams, back to our goals, right? So there's not a week that goes by that I don't speak to a client, I don't speak to a friend, a family member, an associate, colleague, who needs the help of the Ottawa Hospital to get back to their families. It occurred about a year ago now. I'm on the phone with a client, and she was telling me that she got diagnosed with MS. 2 weeks later, she calls me back to tell me that her son got diagnosed with a rare blood disease. So this poor family, two health crises within 2 weeks. That day, I decided to take my shoes and run 17 kilometers just to get the emotions out, right? And that's when I decided I wanted to do something about it. I want to help the Ottawa Hospital bring another parent back to their families like they did for me when I was 8 years old.
0: Can you tell us a little more about that memory from when you were 8 years old?
1: When I was 8 years old, my dad told us, "Hey kids, I'm going to be at the hospital for 2-3 days. I'm going to see you on the weekend. I'll be back." And that was pretty much it. But it all came flashing through my eyes about 8 years ago at a president breakfast. I got invited to sit at a foundation's breakfast, the Ottawa Hospital Foundation breakfast, as a supporter of the foundation, as a donor, and as a volunteer. I was invited to see what the Ottawa Hospital Foundation and the Ottawa Hospital is all about. And there was a lady who came on stage, and she started talking about her story. And her story reminded me of what my dad went through about 25 years prior. And I started crying. And I realized at that moment how important the Ottawa Hospital is to my heart and to our community. Because 25 years ago, the Ottawa Hospital brought my dad back to me, right? All the drives to hockey, all the support in business, every single moment, the cottages that we rented every summer, every moment flashed through my eyes. And I noticed at that point what my dad had been through, took it upon his shoulders to say, "I'll be back on the weekend, kids." He was strong. He didn't want us to worry. But in that moment, I realized what he had gone through. So I started crying. And crying. I let it all out.
0: And Mathieu, when you were there in that moment, you ran into someone. Tell us a little bit about who you ran into at that event.
1: I ran into someone extremely special. I'll tell the story how it happened. As I was crying, because my life with my dad flashed through my eyes, as I was crying, the gentleman next to me asked me, "Why are you crying so much? Why is this story hitting you? Why is it bringing so much emotions?" I said, "I realized today the importance of the Ottawa Hospital. I realized what my dad went through. If it wasn't for the Ottawa Hospital, none of these moments existed." The gentleman asked,

0: can you explain me a bit more about this? I said, well, the lady just gave us a story on stage how they removed a tumor from her head and she has kids. I think it's two kids she had, and the pictures were on stage, and it reminded me as an 8-year-old. And we see the pictures of before and after, before the surgery and after the surgery, the smiles, the concern before and the smiles after. And it reminds me of how important the Ottawa Hospital is to my heart now. And that's why I'm crying. So the gentleman looked at my badge and saw Chatelaine. So he asked me, he said, I want you to call your dad. I'd like to know who operated on your dad about 25 years ago. I was still crying. Called Papa. I said, Papa, who operated on you about 25 years ago to remove a tumor? But it didn't come to my dad right away, but my dad said, shortly after, he said, it was Dr. Schramm. Dr. Schramm operated on me. And then I came back to the table and I looked at the gentleman's badge. Unbelievable, but it was Dr. Schramm on his name tag. So I started shaking and I started crying. And I've been telling people how amazing this coincidence was, because I was able to hug and thank the hero who operated on my dad and brought our dad back to us when I was 8 years old.
1: Thank you for sharing that story, Mathieu. I want to bring someone else now into the conversation who has meant a great deal to you, Mathieu. That same doctor that you met all those years ago is sitting right next to you here in studio. Dr. David Schramm, welcome to All in a Day.
2: Thank you. It's a pleasure to be here and a pleasure to meet Mathieu once again.
1: How does that make you feel, hearing about the impact that you had on Mathieu's family's life, on him?
2: Well, I'm glad you have some Kleenex here in the studio to keep my eyes dry. It was very emotional for both of us at the President's Breakfast. I'm glad to have been able to help Mathieu's father, and very pleased to be able to help support his initiative in the run to further the campaign to create tomorrow for the Ottawa Hospital.
1: It sounds like that moment when the two of you kind of realized who you were meeting meant so much to both of you in that moment, from what I'm getting here, speaking with both of you, seeing both of you here in studio. Dr. Schramm, I want to ask you, what do you make of Mathieu's goal to not only run 100 kilometers in under 12 hours, which is a feat in of itself, but also to raise $100K for the Ottawa Hospital Foundation?
2: Yes, it's truly amazing. Well, certainly beyond my capabilities, and my hat really goes off to Mathieu for this initiative. I mean, as the hospital is embarking on the campaign for the new campus and also furthering research, it's really important for the community to be involved with this and to be engaged. And this is a shining example of how the community can be involved with furthering healthcare here in Eastern Ontario, in Ottawa specifically.
1: If we think back to all those years ago when you performed that surgery on Mathieu's father, how much do you remember from that surgery, meeting his father for the first time? What's your memory like of that moment?
2: Yes, well, we've had an opportunity, Mathieu and I, to discuss since that. He's helped me fill in a few gaps. I'm very pleased that the surgery went well for Mathieu's father and many other patients that we've cared for at the Ottawa Hospital in neurosciences. Often at the Ottawa Hospital in the neurosciences group, we do multidisciplinary surgery. That is, with an ear, nose, and throat surgeon like myself, along with a neurosurgeon, and the two groups would collaborate for tumors at the base of the brain, at the base of the skull.
1: Mathieu, I want to ask you, how is your father doing now?
0: He's doing great. Because I can't really walk right now, he offered me a drive here.
1: Oh, that's
0: so
1: nice.
0: I'm very lucky to have him for numerous reasons. But he's doing great, very healthy, very athletic, skis.

0: say pretty much all over the world. Bikes, he was just in Paris biking. So very, very healthy and active, and also active with his grandchildren, right? So
1: before I let both of you go, how can you give us a sense of how your training is going, Mathieu? 100 kilometers in under 12 hours. That's doesn't sound easy. How is it going? Are you a runner yourself or?
0: I've ran 21K about 8 years ago with the Ottawa to support the foundation. But since then, I haven't ran 1 kilometer just because it's hard on your knees. How's the training going? Started running in January, really put a plan together, ran in 6 inches of snow, ran in minus 20 in a lot of snow. And I thought that was a challenge, right? But I was running 5 kilometers to 10 kilometers at the time because of the training plan. Now I'm up to 40 kilometers at a time, and the heat is really is the challenge. So we have to wake up at 2:45 like this morning
1: to train, an early start. But right. It sounds like your spirits are very high.
0: Yeah.
1: That's great to hear.
0: Yeah.
1: I want to thank both of you for joining me in studio, Mathieu and Dr. Schramm. Thank you for being here. Mathieu Châtelain is a financial advisor living in Rockland, and he is training to run 100 kilometers in under 12 hours. And joining Mathieu in studio was Dr. David Schramm, head of the Ottawa Hospital's Department of Otolaryngology / Head and Neck Surgery. You're listening to All in a Day on CBC Radio 1. We're just coming up to the news. Stay with us.
2: Across 4 continents and 13 countries, the world's most elite athletes will compete in intense, high-level events in the Diamond League. 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
4: From CBC News, The World This Hour, I'm Helen Mann. A ribbon-cutting ceremony for the Gordie Howe Bridge took place today on the Canadian side of the Detroit River, but no U.S. representatives took part after the U.S. slapped Canada with new tariffs. The new link connects Motor City with Windsor, Ontario. Its construction cost $6.4 billion, all funded by Canada. And Infrastructure Minister Gregor Robinson said it could take as long as half a century to recover that cost.
5: Canada will be paid back for this bridge. That's part of the deal. But in these initial years, there will be sharing of the net revenue. We don't anticipate that being very much given all of the costs at the front end with this bridge in the initial years of operating it.
4: The opening was delayed after a demand by Donald Trump for a new financial agreement giving the U.S. a share of net revenues. Traffic is scheduled to start flowing Monday. After spending 18 months in prison, a Nova Scotia man has been acquitted of child pornography-related charges. As Ben Dornan reports, the wrongful conviction came down to a small but costly error.
6: Brandon Clamey describes it as a subtle mistake that changed the course of his life. Clamey was arrested by Halifax police in 2021 and was later charged with 3 counts of child pornography. It was in connection to a 2018 investigation by Wisconsin police. They were looking for a person who exchanged sexual messages and images with a 12-year-old girl living in Madison on the messaging platform Kik. But according to a decision released Thursday by the Nova Scotia Court of Appeal, Wisconsin police used the wrong username while tracking down the person behind the account. Clamey's conviction rested on the username being attributed to him. He was arrested, charged, and spent 18 months in prison. The difference between the correct username and Clamey's? A single underscore. Clamey has been acquitted on all charges. Ben Dornan, CBC News, Halifax.
4: An evacuation order has been issued for the entire village of Clinton, BC. The community of about 500 people is about 100 kilometers west of Kamloops. The Pear Lake wildfire burning southwest of Clinton now covers more than 4 square

0: Hello there. I'm Milena Levike, in for Alan Neal today, and this is All in a Day. Coming up, a delight for fans of Canadian music and the band Rough Trade, a new documentary, Anti-Diva, The Carol Pope Confessions, is being released today on CBC Gem.
1: I think we hit on something because I was thinking about two women making love. We were disrupting the norm, you know, pushing the envelope.
0: That was Carol Pope from a new documentary, Anti-Diva, out now on CBC Gem. We'll speak with the director coming up. But first, our political panel joins us with a look at top stories this week, including Trump's latest tariff threat and the opening of the Gordie Howe Bridge. Those conversations and many more coming up on All in a Day.

0: in a Day on CBC Radio 1, 91.5 in Ottawa-Gatineau, 107.5 in Kingston. Emma Weller joins us now with a look at news headlines. Hello, Emma.
1: Hello. The City of Ottawa says it's pushing to get provincial aid to more flood victims. The current coverage for the relief program, DREO, has been sparking criticism as it left out some flooded neighborhoods. Mayor Mark Sutcliffe said today in an update he's written to the province asking for the eligibility criteria to be more lenient. We'll hear from him coming up. And this morning, we told you about a sad anniversary in recent Ottawa history. 10 years ago, a Somali-Canadian man named Abdi Rahman Abdi was arrested by two Ottawa police officers. He was punched in the head during the struggle and pronounced dead the next day. This afternoon, police released a statement about the anniversary. Guy Kenville will tell us what they said. And you may remember last month, a local park was shut down after a teen was attacked by a coyote. Well, in Toronto this year, there's also been 24 coyote attacks involving dogs. One professor from Trenton University has come up with a way to deal with the urban animal, but some may not like his advice. The CBC's Mike Smee will share the professor's conclusion with us. And finally, Quebec is the only province not joining in on a new interprovincial trade deal. All other Canadian provinces will soon allow wineries, distilleries, and breweries to sell alcohol directly to consumers outside their home provinces. Joseph Tunney will tell us why Quebec is opting out. I'll have those stories and more when I'm back at 5:30.
0: Thank you very much, Emma. Turning over now to Gabrielle Houston that has a look at the weather and the roads. Hello, Gabrielle.
2: Hello. Well, starting in Hull, the 50 going north is looking

0: looking pretty okay now. So is the Saint-Joseph going north, but the Fit 5 is still tight northbound after Saint-Raymond until Saint-Joseph Mont Bleu there, if you're heading up towards Chelsea, Wakefield. As far as the bridges between Gatineau and Ottawa, the Chaudière is the main one that's pretty busy. It's going northbound that you might have some traffic there. On the 417 in Ottawa, westbound it's busy starting at Parkdale until about Woodruff. Eastbound it's going to be busy starting around Carling until improving not too much further after Parkdale there. Southeast, also on the 417, it's busy starting at Walkley thereabouts. There's a collision reported after Anderson Road. Now, paramedics have told me that they attended the scene. There were no patients, so that's nice to hear, but it's backing up traffic a little bit, although I'm starting to see some improvement. I can also tell you that if you're somebody who commutes on the train, the LRT in Ottawa, OC Transpo is telling us that there is still an alert on Line 1 due to a stopped train. Service is operating on eastbound platforms only at Sirraville and Saint-Laurent. They're asking folks to listen to the onboard announcements for more info. Now, turning to the weather, I can tell you in Maniwaki right now, it's a degree hotter, 27. The humidex feels like 30. It's going to be 13 and clear overnight. Ottawa, similar situation, 27. It's 30 with the humidex. It's partly cloudy right now. It's going to be 13 with a few clouds overnight. In Pembroke, it's 28 right now, mostly cloudy, up to 32 with the humidex. I feel sorry for folks in Pembroke. 13 degrees with a few clouds overnight. Cornwall, it's 26 right now, but it's 31 with humidex, and it's going to be 13 and clear overnight. Kingston, it's 23 and partly cloudy right now, 26 with the humidex, and it's going to be 14 and clear overnight. Belleville, 25 right now, mainly sunny, 27 with humidex, and 14 and clear overnight.
1: Thank you very much, Gabrielle. You're listening to All in a Day on CBC Radio 1. Here's some music now from Montreal's Clairel and Toronto's Isa with their new duet song, What I Like About You.

0: That was Montreal's Clairel and Toronto's Isa with their duet song, What I Like About You. It is now 13 minutes past 5 o'clock. You're listening to All in a Day. Today, Canada marked the opening of the Gordie Howe International Bridge between Windsor and Detroit. It was initially planned as a joint ceremony with American officials, but after the U.S. president's latest tariff threats, Canada celebrated alone. Still, Ontario Premier Doug Ford was optimistic about the new bridge that's set to open to the public on Monday.
1: Today is such an important and long-awaited day as we finally mark the opening of the Gordie Howe Bridge. This bridge is an incredible symbol of the potential and opportunities that await workers and families on both sides of the Detroit River. When we work together across borders, just look at the relationship we enjoy.
0: Despite that, tension remains over tariffs and the deal for toll revenue from the new bridge. We've brought our political panel back today to talk about those tense U.S.-Canada relations. Aaron Wary is a senior writer for CBC's Parliamentary Bureau, and Susan Delacorte is a national columnist with the Toronto Star. Good afternoon to you both.
2: Hey.
3: Hello, Alina. Happy summer to all of us.
0: Happy summer to all of us, indeed. Susan, I want to start with you. How did the bridge opening go over south of the border?
3: Trump made some remarks about it today, saying we've been disinvited, which is sort of in keeping with the entire week. I was thinking, could we do a political panel this week without mentioning the name of Donald Trump? No, that's the answer. So maybe we should make it into a drinking game because he has been everywhere this week. And it seems that he's fixed his eyes on Canada. I was just counting up before we came on air how many threats he's made. He made another threat late today to do wildfire tariffs for the wildfires. So that's at least, I think, three, Aaron may correct me, threats on wildfire tariffs. Then there's the 50% tariffs he did on a range of goods, and that's over Canada failing to buckle to U.S. demands to stop our retaliatory tariffs. Then we got the forced labor tariffs late yesterday, and again, wildfire tariffs again today. So it's been a week.
0: We're going to dig into tariff talk, if I may, in just a few moments. But Aaron, first, I want to go to you. This past weekend, the details of a new deal regarding the bridge were revealed, which showed Canada taking a number of concessions. What exactly were these concessions and how do they compare to the original deal?
2: So I think people are still working through exactly the implications, but it looks at this point like a portion of the revenues will be going to the United States government that will add up to about, I believe we've worked out about $320 million over 15 years. So about $21 million per year. Whereas originally that wasn't part of the deal. They've essentially taken the original deal and sort of slapped on a side deal that has this revenue sharing, and then there's an economic fund and some conditions around setting of the toll rate. I think the calculation for the Carney government basically comes down to is there such value in just having the bridge open at some point that you've got to make this concession just to get it open. You've already spent, or the federal government's already spent $6.4 billion building it. Years of struggle back and forth. You know, this is really a 20-year story at this point of getting this bridge built. Is it worth, you know, sticking to your guns just to avoid making any further concessions, or do you just need to get this thing open and running? And in that sense, it's maybe worth paying this extra sort of sum to the U.S. federal government, to the Trump administration. And ultimately, I think in the end analysis, it really just extends the amount of time it's going to take for Canada to get its money back here. But I suspect the simple calculation was, if we assume this is going to have major economic benefits, if we assume this is a security advantage to have a second bridge, then, you know, pay the sum and let's just get the bridge open.
0: talking about those concessions, how have they been going over politically?
2: Yeah, this has been a bit of a difficult question for the Carney government, because in Carney's initial explanation of the side deal, he suggested that debt repayment was going to be essentially subtracted from the revenue we were going to have to throw over to the United States. That clashes with what's actually in the text of the supplementary agreement, and he's now had to admit that I believe his words were that he was imperfect in his explanation the first time. And this has created a sort of clamor for more details and explanation. The opposition, the federal conservatives, have jumped on that to sort of say, what exactly did you give up? How does this deal work? Where is this money going to go? It is a bit of a political problem for the federal government to manage and to make the argument that it was worth making this concession. And we'll see where that ultimately goes. But so far, as much as the Carney government's taken some heat for making concessions, for dropping things like the digital services tax, it doesn't seem that the Canadian public yet has said, well, you're giving away too much. And so it sort of remains to be seen, I think, at this point, whether the Canadian public sort of has sort of bought into the idea that you have to make some concessions with the United States, or whether at some point it will seem like the Carney government has given away too much.
0: Susan, what about you? What's your take?
3: Yeah, I put a lot of stock in what two people said this week about it, and that was the mayor of Windsor, Drew Dilkins, who's been intimately involved in this, and he said, look, this is what they had to do, and he wasn't too fussed about it. Also, Doug Ford went out of his way at the First Minister's news conference on Thursday to say that Carney had signed a good deal. I agree with Aaron, that this leaves open the question of whether Carney is making too many concessions. But I was talking to one Canada-US expert this week who was saying, everybody watching Carney dealing with Trump knows what Trump is like. And he's being given a lot of latitude right now because people understand that what's coming out from that administration doesn't even seem lucid or easy to put together at the moment. So I do think right now he's being given a bit of latitude on this. I liked his explanation where he said that he was imprecise the first time because he was wearing a cowboy hat. And if he proposes to go into Alberta and fight the referendum campaign, maybe he wants to lose the hat or find some clarity.
0: Susan, I believe, as you said, that the word he used was, you described it imperfectly. Could you tell us how that's going over?
3: I think, again, he's being given some grace here in this because it has been abundantly clear this week that we're dealing with a chaotic, unpredictable Donald Trump. And the whole world is finding this out, too. So I think he's done this before. I forget, Aaron maybe remind me, that another thing that he apologized for explaining incorrectly. And I give the Prime Minister some, latitude myself for saying, I could have said that better. That's you don't hear politicians say that often. So I think we'll see. It's summer, but it has been, as I said at the outset, it has been a week. It has felt like the heat of the early days of the Trump administration. Again, somebody I was talking to this week said this week has felt as intense as those early days of when Trump started throwing tariff threats all willy-nilly at Canada. He's really been doing that this week.
0: I want to now switch gears and talk a little more about those tariff threats. I'm going to turn to you now, Aaron.

0: Aaron. Trump earlier this week, we could see a 50% import duty imposed by August 19th with these tariff threats. What rationale did Trump give for imposing these tariffs?
1: So he's using a few different explanations. He did, as Susan mentioned, at one point threaten to put tariffs on Canada because of the wildfire smoke. This is not that, though. His claim in this case is that this is because several provinces have removed American alcohol from provincially run liquor stores, that Canada has put retaliatory tariffs related to auto vehicles because of the tariffs the United States has put, and because of essentially the way Canada runs its supply management system for dairy. Those are his three sort of official justifications. I think everyone looking at the situation has read it more as he's made this threat, he's given Canada 30 days, and this is probably a way to, if you're the United States, hopefully force Canada into a deal on the larger CUSMA negotiations, the larger trade irritant conversation, to sort of create some leverage. You dangle this threat that if you don't, you know, make concessions, you don't make a deal in the next 30 days, you're going to have these tariffs. I think Carney himself said something this week about, you know, essentially kind of trying to create a deadline for these trade talks that have been dragging on. And even if you look at the White House's own release, it talks about Canada and China being the only two countries that have both retaliated and refused to make a deal. And so ultimately, I think this is leverage. This is an attempt to put pressure on Canada. That doesn't mean it's not going to happen. It could definitely happen. It definitely puts Canada in a situation where it has to think about what concessions do we want to make? Do we want to face these tariffs that could come in August? It definitely makes the situation difficult, but I guess I would say I wouldn't put as much stock in the official explanation as much as I'd put it on the idea of these negotiations.
0: So then how critical would you say this 30-day countdown, if you will, 30-day period for Canada is to negotiate a deal?
1: I mean, it definitely is or could be pretty crucial. Carney himself and the president talked about intensifying negotiations over the next few weeks. It definitely puts something of an artificial deadline on the table now that everyone is going to be waiting for and watching for to see what happens at that point, because not only does Canada have to decide how it wants to handle the trade negotiations over the next 4 weeks, it also has to now think through, okay, if we get to the day these tariffs are supposed to come in and we haven't gotten to a deal with the United States, what's our countermove? Are we going to retaliate? That's the other topic of discussion that's already being discussed. And, Canada has said, Carney has said, we're going to keep all options on the table. But that's the thing you have to think through now. And so, yeah, I think it does create a really crucial four-week period now where Canada has to make some pretty difficult decisions.
0: Susan, I want to talk about some reaction now from the premiers. The country's territorial and provincial premiers convened this week in Charlottetown, as we saw, and tariffs dominated the discussion, to say the least. What did we hear from the premiers about the idea of using energy as leverage in trade negotiations?
2: Well, two starkly different things. One from Doug Ford, and this is not new. Doug Ford has been saying since the beginning, we've got to hit them hard. We've got to hit them dollar for dollar on tariffs, and we have to threaten energy. And Danielle Smith from Alberta and Scott Moe have said, Danielle Smith, I think, said that's not going to happen. So we're hearing two different things on this. But I was struck by, even with these differences, how much the premiers really wanted to talk unity. And to the extent that they didn't want to have a squabble with Ottawa or a squabble with each other in front of the cameras in a way that that Donald Trump may use. So yes, there are differing messages on this. I'm not going to try to speak for Canadians. I think there's a lot of Canadians who found what Doug Ford was saying at least satisfying, to hear somebody wanting to talk about punching back. And as Aaron said, Carney saying nothing's off the table.

0: I also was intrigued that what the federal government wanted out this week was we have to be prepared for the fact that there may be no deal and making plans for that. I don't think I've heard that clearly, and I think it was shared with CBC's David Cochrane. That was intriguing to me as well. So I think while we hear some division among the premiers about what the retaliation will look like, I think they've all saying that with their fingers crossed, saying it's not going to get to that. You know, that this is a deadline that Trump is doing. It's been pointed out that many of his threatened tariffs don't actually happen. You know, the taco, Trump always chickens out. So I do think there is a level of intensity around this right now. But I think we shouldn't exaggerate the divisions between the provinces, because they are right now hypothetical.
1: Aaron and Susan, we're going to have to leave it there for today. Thank you for being here, both of you.
2: Thanks.
1: Aaron Wary is a senior writer with CBC's Parliamentary Bureau, and Susan Delacorte is a national columnist with the Toronto Star.

0: You're listening to All in a Day on CBC Radio 1. Gabrielle Houston has a look at the commute now. Hello, Gabrielle.
1: Hello. Well, I'm happy to tell you that regular service has resumed on Line 1. So if you're somebody who commutes by train, shouldn't have any more problems there. On the 417, westbound, it's busy just after Island Park Drive until about Woodruff. Same stretch it's usually been. Eastbound, it's busy but improving. Traffic is mainly before and after Carling. Eastbound, it's also busy after Hunt Club Road on the 417 until just after Anderson Road. A collision was reported there earlier. It seems like it's having a continuing traffic impact. Paramedics have told me that there aren't any patients, though, so that's nice to hear. On the 174, it's busy eastbound after leaving Orleans, kind of as they're approaching Cumberland for quite a long stretch there. It'll improve after you get past the Cameron Street intersection. Riverside Drive and Prince of Wales are both looking okay both directions, but Bank Street busy both directions between Riverside Drive, Billings Bridge area, and Heron there. I'll have more right after the news.
0: Thank you very much, Gabrielle. Let's take a look at your weather in Ottawa before we get to the news. 27 degrees out there. It looks like it went up by a degree. 30 with the Humidex. Tonight, you're looking at a low of 13 and partly cloudy skies. 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
2: This is CBC News. Good afternoon. It's 27 degrees and mostly cloudy in Ottawa. I'm Emma Weller with the latest from the CBC Ottawa Newsroom. The City of Ottawa says it's pushing to get provincial aid to more flood victims. It was one of the updates given today at a city news conference about the Canada Day storm. Some parts of the nation's capital were hit with more than 150 millimeters of rain, and more than 6,000 basements were reportedly flooded. In the wake of the storm, the province launched a disaster relief program to help homeowners dealing with damages. But the fact it doesn't cover all of the flooded areas has sparked criticism. Ottawa Mayor Mark Sutcliffe says he's written to the province to make the qualification criteria more lenient.
3: I've been advocating to the province from the beginning to create a wider area and not to make a distinction between the different ways that people have been affected by this one major weather disaster.
2: Sutcliffe also encouraged flood victims to make use of resources designed to help them out. They include a $1,000 compassionate grant for owners and tenants who were flooded because of a, quote, sewer surcharge event. Ottawa police say they continue to learn from the death of a black man after his arrest 10 years ago. Abdirahman Abdi's death sparked outrage in the city and beyond. It led to questions about the police service's use of force and how officers handle calls involving black people and mental health. Now, police are reflecting on the anniversary. Guy Kenville has more.
4: The Ottawa Police Service says it's still learning from the death of Abdirahman Abdi, 10 years after the fact. Abdi was a Somali-Canadian man struggling with mental illness who died in 2016 after a violent arrest by two Ottawa police officers. The officers had been called to his west of downtown neighborhood that July after Abdi assaulted some people. During the arrest, one officer punched Abdi in the head. He died the next day, sparking calls for police reform. In a statement this afternoon, Ottawa police acknowledged the anniversary of Abdi's death. The force says it continues to remember Abdi as it trains officers

0: and more specialized mental health and de-escalation techniques. It says it now has three teams that pair an officer with a mental health professional for complex calls. It's also trained dozens of officers in crisis intervention methods and is thinking of making that training available year-round. Police say they know that proven changes and not mere statements are needed to rebuild trust. Guy Kemville, CBC News, Ottawa.
1: An Ottawa police officer who sexually harassed a co-worker earlier this year has agreed to forfeit about 18 days of pay. Constable Andre Hart was doing use of force training with a woman officer and another man in February. After taking the woman down incorrectly, Hart said he, quote, likes it rough, and he later made sexual comments about hog-tying people. Hart cooperated with an investigation, admitted to sexually harassing his colleague, and expressed remorse. The pay he's giving up works out to more than $8,000. It comes 16 months after Hart was disciplined for making an offensive remark about another colleague. A Trent University biology professor has come up with a way to deal with urban coyotes, but animal lovers will probably not like his advice. In a newly published paper, Dennis Murray recommends that some dangerous coyotes should be euthanized and that the city of Toronto is not acting soon enough to prevent injuries and deaths caused by coyotes. In Ottawa, a park closed just last month due to a coyote attack. The CBC Toronto's Mike Smee has more.
2: As she walks three dogs through Liberty Village, Alana Karoski keeps a wary eye out. Coyotes have attacked more than 160 Toronto dogs in the past few years, including two dozen this year alone. Even so, she says she's against euthanizing coyotes.
3: As an animal lover, of course, I don't want to see any animals put down. But
2: Dennis Murray's paper argues the city is being too patient with nuisance coyotes.
4: So you can, you know, wave the garbage bag at them all you want, but they're not going to be broken of this behavior pattern.
2: His suggestion? Euthanize the worst offenders. Currently, the city grades levels of coyote encounters, from a simple sighting all the way to an actual attack on a human. The city's responses also vary in intensity, from educating the public to euthanization, but that is rare. Murray says he believes the city is taking the easy way out.
4: People don't like the idea of the municipality being responsible for killing coyotes. So it could be that the path of least resistance is to advocate for these non-lethal methods.
2: The city's response? Staff say the city's strategy is also backed by research and will remain in place. Mike Smee, CBC News, Toronto.
1: Turning to Quebec, the mayor of Chelsea is slamming the provincial government for ignoring the Outaouais after plans to fund a new elementary school fell through. 50 students are currently being bused to Gatineau and Lepesh because there isn't enough room in the municipality. Mayor Brian Nolan says the municipality put up $5 million to acquire land for the French language school.
5: All the money that the Quebec government has, it always goes somewhere else than the Outaouais. And as far as I know, we all pay tax and we all have good working people, hardworking people, and the population is just growing, but there's no investment coming through at the municipality or even at the region.
1: Nolan says the province's investment in the region has also lagged in healthcare and infrastructure, with long promised projects languishing. Suzanne Tremblay is the member of the National Assembly for Hull and part of the governing Coalition Avenir Quebec. She defended her government's record of investing in education, including building new schools in Gatineau. She says that $500 million is going to new builds and upgrades in the region. And finally, nine Canadian provinces will soon allow wineries, distilleries, and breweries to sell alcohol directly to consumers outside their home provinces. The one province not to sign the agreement, Quebec. And in the Outaouais, that's leaving a bitter taste in some people's mouths. Joseph Tunney has more.
6: Because we're struggling.
7: Pierre Montas says alcohol is a tough business right now. He's founder and president of Artist in Residence, a distillery with locations in Gatineau, Quebec, and Hawkesbury, Ontario. Sales of spirits have dropped in recent years. And while Monta doesn't believe direct sales to other provinces would be a game changer, he also doesn't see the harm.
6: They should have done it. Is it going to help us a lot? Not really. It's not going to make us or break us. But we need all the help we can. You know, we need it all because right now we're struggling.
7: Liberal MNA Andre Fortin represents the riding of Pontiac. With Ontario just across the Ottawa River, he says this is something local producers have been asking for.
8: It's frustrating for a lot of our producers here, whether it's microbreweries, distilleries, cider producers, wine producers in our region. They know that there's a market not far from them.
7: The agreement was signed on Tuesday. Quebec Premier Christian

0: Christine Frechette says her government supports its objectives, but she says adhering to it would require mending certain laws. Fortin says that didn't stop other provinces, and he's disappointed Quebec will be lagging behind. Joseph Tunney, CBC News, Ottawa.
1: And that's your local news this hour. And here's Gabrielle with another look at the commute.
2: Yeah, well, the bridges are looking pretty okay so far. The Chaudière is a little bit busy going northbound. The Alexandra, bit busy coming into the Byward southbound. Although that's improving, actually, now that I'm looking at it. The Island Park Drive, though, northbound. Towards and away, actually, sorry, both directions, towards and away from the Champlain Bridge, quite busy on the Ottawa side. The Kitchissink-Mekand eastbound approaching the Champlain Bridge, also rather busy. In Hull, the 50 is okay. The 5 is a bit tight northbound after Saint-Romand until Saint-Joseph-Mont-Bleu. In Ottawa, regular service has resumed on the Line 1 LRT. On the 417, it's busy westbound just after Island Park Drive until about Woodruff. And eastbound, busy but improving. It's mainly before and after Carling that you'll see that traffic. On the 174, it's busy, quite busy eastbound, leaving Orleans, approaching Cumberland for a long stretch there. But it improves after the Cameron Street intersection. I'll be back one more time just before 6.
1: Thank you very much, Gabrielle. Looking at your weather in Ottawa right now, 27 degrees out there, 30 with the Humidex, mostly cloudy tonight, a low of 13, and it's actually clearing up later this evening. So a nice clear sky if you can see the stars, depending on where you are. Heading into tomorrow, a sunny day, a high of 28, 33 with the Humidex. Tomorrow night, a low of 16.

0: are listening to All in a Day on CBC Radio 1, 91.5 in Ottawa-Gatineau, 107.5 in Kingston. When it comes to the theatre, few plays are more iconic than Romeo and Juliet. But if the story of two doomed lovers isn't haunting enough for you, here's an idea. Maybe try watching it in a cemetery. That's what one local movie company is doing this weekend. Capital Pop-Up Cinema is screening Baz Luhrmann's 1994 take on the classic play in the Beechwood National Cemetery. Isabel Walker is the owner and founder of Capital Pop-Up Cinema and joins us now. Hello.
1: Hi, how are you?
0: I'm doing well, and I'm so curious to learn more about this. What sparked the idea, Isabel, to host a movie at Beechwood, of all places?
1: Well, we've been doing it for, I think, about 8 years now. Took a break for COVID, obviously. And there's an amazing employee over there that runs events and is a programmer, and his name is Nick. And he and I connected over our love of vintage Universal Horror Pictures. And then, you know, kind of magic happened, and he invited us to start screening films there. And we screen them in the designated cultural space. They already do Shakespeare in the Park and tons of other cultural events. And so we were excited to join the roster.
0: Of all movies, why did you ultimately choose to screen the 1994 version of Romeo and Juliet? What sparked that decision?
1: Well, I think as, you know, a millennial and, you know, my first my real introduction to Baz Luhrmann, but also Leonardo DiCaprio, was, you know, I've been wanting to show this movie for a while. We do our own programming, and Beechwood offers a beautiful, huge space, and we know that the audience is going to be big. And, you know, since they already have a partnership with Shakespeare in the Park, it just made sense. And, you know, it is such an amazing movie. John Leguizamo is an amazing role. It just happens to be opening at the Odyssey this weekend. And so everything, the stars have aligned for us.
0: Why do you think this movie, and in particular, is so fitting to be viewed in a cemetery in particular?
1: Well, I think it's not necessarily, you know, the location is beautiful. It's Canada's only national cemetery. We've been working with them for a long time. Our programming that we do is family friendly and kind of a reintroduction and playing into nostalgia. And then it just kind of, like, for me, like, it just makes sense. It's a magical place. It's a very eclectic and exciting film. And the being able to bring, you know, people together

in such a unique space and kind of demystifying cemeteries and being able to enjoy the space and the beauty of it. And then them also, you know, a Beechwood Cemetery for the last 3 years has been doing historical walk before our films. So it also being able to showcase great loves that are based out of Ottawa that are buried at the cemetery is also

0: our biggest screenings last year was Spice World. And that brought out people that, you know, love the Spice Girls, but also want to re-experience that film in this unique space as a community. And, you know, people singing and dancing and laughing and cheering all together. And I think that that's something that is unique to enjoy, being able to enjoy films outside, whether it's at a drive-in or in the community. But, you know, with us, like the film is free. So it's barrier-free entry. Our spaces are accessible, especially Beechwood. And, you know, it's crowded. It's cozy. But everyone is excited to be there. So it's a very unique energy for sure.
1: What has the reaction been to these screenings in the past?
0: Specifically at Beechwood, there was actually a CBC article a couple of years ago that, you know, really kind of raised some questions that we were willing to answer and kind of reflect on. And for the, you know, for the most part, I'd say like 98% of the response that we got out of that article and the support that we have is that, you know what, this is exciting. There are people there that come every single screening that have family members that are buried there, and they look at it as an opportunity to share a film or share an experience with their family member. It's a protected airspace, so it offers that, you know, we've seen amazing shooting stars and clear nights. It's a protected view of the Parliament, so it offers like a beautiful view. It's just, it's so not what I imagine cemeteries to be like, because like, to be completely honest, my very first screening that we did there, I was very nervous. I'm not someone that hangs out in cemeteries. But I very quickly grew to love the space and be able to explore the nature of it. And, you know, seeing the wild turkeys and the foxes and just being part of that environment has really kind of neutralize a lot of fears that I know that our audience had and a lot of stigma around gathering in the space.
1: Oh, wow. Isabel, I have about just a minute left, but my understanding is visitors will also be able to take part in a tour of the cemetery. What can people expect to learn on this tour?
0: On the tour, they'll be visiting some of, let's see here, there we go. Sir Robert Borden and his wife, where they were laid to rest. And so some great loves from historical Ottawa and of the, you know, our nation's history, and going to see where they've been laid to rest and really learning about like Canada's history, because that's what it's really, you know, the space is for.
1: Isabel, thank you so much for taking some time to join us on the show to talk about this. It sounds excellent and such an exciting thing to do on a Friday night. Thank you.
0: Thank you. It's tomorrow night, though.
1: Oh, tomorrow night. I'm sorry. Yeah. I'm skipping ahead. I got too excited there.
0: No problem.
1: Tomorrow night.
0: Yeah.
1: Thank you.
0: Thank you. Bye.
1: Isabel Walker is the owner and founder of Capital Pop-Up Cinema. The company is screening the 1994 version of Romeo and Juliet tomorrow at Beechwood National Cemetery.

0: Documentary Anti-Diva, The Carol Pope Confessions, is being released today on CBC Gem. Anti-Diva opened the Hot Docs Festival earlier this year. It offers a warm and revealing portrait of a singular and daring artist who first hit the scene in the 1970s. Musicians like Peaches and Katie Lang make appearances testifying to Carol Pope's impact and influence. Take a listen.
1: Every song was dripping with the underbelly of sexuality, but also just feeling comfortable with who you are.
2: Her embodiment of who she was is her superpower and paved the way for people like me.
3: Everyone, put your hands together.
0: And joining me now is Michelle Mama, the director, writer, and co-producer of Anti-Diva. Hello.
4: Hi, thank you for having me.
0: Thank you for being here, and congratulations on your documentary.
4: Thank you so much. I'm so excited to finally have it out there.
0: We just heard from Peaches and Katie Lang. You have others in the documentary too, like Jan Arden. They talk about the role of Carol Pope and rough trade within the cultural scene at the time and her effect on themselves personally. What can you tell us about that?
4: Carol Pope was like, a light. You know, and people were magnetized to her because she was fearless. She was out and proud, queer person in the 70s, not long after being queer was even legalized in this country. And it's like she was missing the chip that everybody else had to hide it or be ashamed of it. She was just herself. And that kind of authenticity, it was extremely enticing to people. And people who were already questioning who they were, people like Jan, people like KD, they saw it. It was like a dog whistle or something that they were able to identify. Same with Peaches. Peaches says, like a light went off, and that is a real testament to the power of Carol's image, music, and influence.
0: High School Confidential was definitely Rough Trade's breakout hit. I think that's
4: absolutely safe
0: to say.
4: Sure.
0: Carol Pope talks about the band's headline performance at the 1982 Juno Awards. Let's listen to that.
5: We rehearsed at the CBC and they specifically asked me not to grab my crotch. And we did the run through and I did not grab my crotch.
6: Doing with her, who's that guy?
5: And then on live TV, of course I grabbed my crotch. Why? Because, don't tell me how to perform.
0: That stance, what have you come to learn about Carol Pope?
4: Whew. Carol Pope is truly one of one. She walks through the world in a way that other people don't. She's just simply not afraid of anything, of anyone. And she's uncompromising in a way that I think artists used to be when music was considered art, I mean, I feel like a lot of what's happening now is people want attention for attention's sake. And, in the film, Carol admits that she turned down a Motown deal because she wanted to do her art her way and they wanted her to do cover songs. And she says, sometimes it's not about the money, sometimes it's about the art. And I think that's what's really impressive about Carol is how uncompromising she is. And High School Confidential is the perfect example of that. She's going to say things on the radio that are not allowed to be said. She's going to grab her crotch on live TV. She's going to do all the things that you tell her not to do, because how dare you tell her what to do?
0: just gotta be yourself.
4: Exactly.
0: Kevin,
4: and for a woman at the time too, it was a big deal.
0: Kevin Staples was the other founding member of Rough Trade. He passed away just last year. How important was it for you to include Kevin Staples in this story?
4: I can't tell you how important, and I can't tell you how grateful I am to the universe that we got to have Kevin in this film. He was very, very ill. And we didn't even think we'd be able to get an interview because, you know, he couldn't sit up for very long. But we finally managed to get a day when he wasn't feeling too ill. And we went over there and he said, you know, I'll probably be able to do this for half an hour. And then he took an edible and he gave us 2.5 hours. Oh, wow. And an incredible interview and meaningful. I think it's truly the spine of the film is Kevin's interview. And this film I often refer to as the Ballad of Kevin and Carol. It's a love story. It's a love story that transcends sexuality and sex. It's, you know, two people who were each other's twin flame artistically, who, you know, both needed each other and found each other. And that explosion happened because of their chemistry and synergy.
7: That's beautiful. The Ballad of Kevin and Carol.
4: Mm-hmm.
7: The band had some solid momentum in the 1980s, but they didn't hit that next level. How do you think about that part of the story?
4: I think about it like a sliding doors moment, you know, like in life, we all have them. We all know in our own lives what our sliding doors moment, I could have gone left, I could have gone right. And that junction changed everything. And I think very much there was a period in the 80s where they had a ton of momentum and they were opening for David Bowie. And, you know, things were going really, really well. And then something happens and it sort of takes all the air out of the balloon. You'll see it in the film. And it was a real shame because as huge as Rough Trade was in Canada, and they truly were in a monocultural time, a massive band from coast to coast, similar to the Tragically Hip, they just didn't get that traction. They just didn't have the support. I think they could have, but they just didn't have the support from record labels that were meant to support them on that journey of getting bigger. But it requires financial investment, and that financial investment wasn't made, and it changed everything. I mean, you know, it made them a Canadian band instead of a worldwide, you know, Blondie or Pretenders kind of band.
7: Michelle, before we let you go, you take us into the present day. Carol Pope is now very much focused on something new, Rough Trade, the musical, and it takes up the wider gay liberation movement she lived through, including the AIDS crisis and the legacy of all that. And her own brother died of AIDS, and she spoke about the project with you.
8: There's always going to be an open wound about Howard because he died such a tragic death. But I really want this musical to go because I'm bringing him to life a little bit.
9: The heart smile of what's going on.
8: It's a celebration of Howard's life. I want people to know about the joy and drama of the 80s. I think it's a story that needs to be told.
7: How do you understand Carol Pope now?
4: Carol's a survivor, and she's come from an era where people had a lot of grit and they were able to muscle through and power through very difficult times and difficult situations because they had no choice. And I think the AIDS crisis is something that we still have not contended with. There's been films, there's been theater, of course, but I don't think... even in 40 years, we've really contended with how awful that moment was. And I think part of this is Carol as a survivor, you know, trying to contend with it and wrestle with it. I actually believe COVID reactivated a lot of feelings around the AIDS crisis. There's a parallel there, you know, two parallel plagues, one that was very quickly, you know, managed and extinguished, and one that was left languishing for years and years. People wouldn't even say the word AIDS on the radio, and our entire community was vilified. So I think there's a lot of scars, battle scars from that generation, and I really truly think they're just ready to start talking about it now.
7: Michelle, thank you for joining us this afternoon, and congratulations again on your documentary.
4: It was my pleasure. Thank you so much.
7: Michelle Mama, the director, writer, and co-producer of Anti-Diva. You can find Anti-Diva, the Carol Pope Confessions, right now, today, on CBC Gem, free streaming platform.

0: We're going to listen to a little bit of Rough Trade. This is Up Against the Wall. I'm going to turn over now to Gabrielle Houston, who has a look at the roads. Hello.
1: Yes, very quick look at the roads. A lot of things are improving, but the things you need to know about that are busy, the 417 westbound, busiest approaching Maitland, approaching Woodruff there, and then eastbound improving also, but mainly there's traffic after Carling. Bridges are okay, but the Chaudière is busy northbound. Thank you so much for having me, Melina.
0: Thank you very much, Gabrielle. We've reached the end of your Friday edition of All in a Day, and it's time to thank everyone who helped put the show together. Halima Sobisson, Luke O'Brien, Colson Swinarchin, Mario Carlucci, Liam Baker, and Kristen DeJager. Technical production on All in a Day by Pascal Jobin, Jennifer Taylor, our musical programmer. All in a Day was produced by Halima Sobisson and Denise Fung. I'm Melina Levaik.
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2: 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Your World Tonight is coming up next. 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
5: Hi, I'm Chris Howden. The Canadian winner of the prestigious Fields Medal tells us why he announced on the same day as he won the Nobel Prize of Math that he's leaving academia to work for one of the world's biggest AI companies.

0: Good evening. It's 6:28. I'm Emma Weller with the latest from the CBC Ottawa Newsroom. City officials are calling on the province to provide financial relief to more flood victims. Ottawa's mayor made the announcement today in the latest update on the Canada Day storm recovery. Mark Sutcliffe says he's asked the province to expand its coverage area for the program DREO to allow more residents to become eligible. And there's only a few hours left for federal public servants to apply to the government's early retirement incentive. More than 9,000 workers have applied so far out of the 68,000 who are eligible. And finally, the mayor of Chelsea says the Quebec government is overlooking the Outaouais again. It's because the province is not funding a new elementary school in the growing municipality when the mayor says it's desperate. The MNA for Hull, however, is pushing back against that claim, saying the region is not being neglected. More news at 7 here on CBC Radio. Here's a look at the forecast for Ottawa. Tonight's partly cloudy. The low will drop to 13 degrees. Tomorrow, there is lots of sun in the forecast. High of 28 degrees. Humidex making that feel more like 33. And the UV index is very high, sitting at 8. So definitely a day for hats and sunscreen. Tomorrow night, however, we could see some showers that will lead into the morning. Sunday, 40% chance of showers and a mix of sun and cloud. And the high is 28 degrees.
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3: Hello, I'm Neil Kirksall.
4: Good evening, I'm Chris Howden. This is As It Happens. Tonight,
3: strength in numbers. On the same day he wins the prestigious Fields Medal, known as the Nobel Prize of Math, a Canadian scholar says he's going to work for the safety division at OpenAI.
4: Let's get this straight. With their new blockade, Houthi rebels add the Bab el-Mandeb Street to the list of conflict-clogged waterways in the Middle East. Our guest warns that that is increasing the pressure on the region.
3: Desperate times. The USAID cuts left millions of people around the world without vital support and forced some aid workers in Nepal to turn to sex work just to survive.
4: An exemplary employee. He has survived six previous housemates, and this week, Larry the Cat, official mouser of number 10 Downing Street, welcomed, or more likely ignored, his seventh British Prime Minister.
3: Harbinger of Dome. 5 years after it was shut down, a beloved Los Angeles landmark will welcome moviegoers once again, thanks in large part to our guest campaign to save LA's Cinerama Dome.
4: And now you're cooking with gazpacho. Two of Spain's World Cup heroes make a triumphant return to their hometown to receive the traditional reward, their own weight in local tomatoes. Mm-hmm. As it happens, the Friday edition, radio that has words of praise for any champ with a lot of tomatoes, Arabi Attaboy.

That is Charlie XCX. The song is Rock Music. The new album is Music, Fashion, Film. It is a follow-up to a hard album to follow up, right? So she's following up Brat. Brat moves from 2024. That's a sort of a generation.

think, Natalie, you gotta say, like, for someone who's a little bit unsure about the level of stardom that she got to because of Brat, mm-hmm. It's not like she's entirely disappeared. It's not like she's like, oh, you know what? I should just be entirely quiet. And for the past couple of years,

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